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2: I'm Dwayne Sands, inviting you to join me now along with Bruce Sheesby, the Reverend Elvis, as we share music, the language of the soul.
1: And cross a timeless bridge to a place that makes us feel deeply connected, Your Graceland.
3: January 1958. 4 inches of snow on the ground. Where? You guessed it. Graceland.
1: Yeah, it was interesting watching that home video showing Elvis's spot there and Mom and Pop driving around in the pink Cadillac.
2: Yeah.
1: And I guess they taped that so they could send it off to their son who was off filming King Creole at the time.
2: You betcha.
1: And they wanted to show him what his beloved home looked like in the snow.
2: Yeah, we're kind of used to that up here in Canada.
1: Yeah, there's a lot of people, you know, who've never experienced snow, and it's something of a novelty to them. But for those of us who have lived in it, it's always a great time of year when it melts and you can look forward to a new season.
2: Best 2 weeks of the year.
1: And speaking of the melting of the snow, you've got a great song you recorded, Dwayne. It's a classic song. Maybe you can tell us a bit about it. The Great Snowman.
2: Well, it's an old Bob Lumen song from a gazillion years ago, and we put it on, my dad and I put it on our CD, This Old House. And yeah, a little bit of change of seasons in this number as well.
3: A few years ago, there lived a lover by the name of Jimmy Jones, who really snowed the girls and left them cold, and gained the title of The Great Snowman.

0: Well, great fun song, Dwayne, and just a reminder that sometimes we can experience grace in the changing seasons of life.
1: That's right. I'll tell you right now, though, I'm getting to the age in my life where my Graceland isn't including 3 feet of snow in my backyard anymore. I'm looking forward to someplace nice and warm.
0: Now, are you trying to tell me you're sort of feeling in your life that you're going through some sort of meltdown?
1: I think so.

0: stories that touch the heart. Here's another great story from your Graceland.
1: We're delighted to have singer and songwriter Carolyn Harley. Welcome, Carolyn.
2: Thank you very much. Pleasure to be here.
1: And great to have you here to talk and share a little bit about your Graceland.
2: Yeah, thank you, Bruce, for inviting me. I thought it was an interesting idea to think about what my own Graceland is. And I've decided that my Graceland is my music and, mm-hmm. and the writing of and creating and performance of music.
1: Well, I can certainly see that, and it's been such a delight to have you as a guest, not only on our radio show, but also at different concerts. And I know people love hearing you sing, and your songs are so rich as they have great meaning, and they tell stories.
2: Yes, I love telling stories. That's a part of the process of writing. And so sometimes the stories are from my own life, and sometimes they're just pure stories, and they're from observations of life around me.
1: Mm. And you mentioned that you've had this gift of music since a very young age, and yet there's a phrase you use that you're a late bloomer. In fact, you have an annual concert that is titled after that. Can you tell us a little bit about that whole concept of what a late bloomer is?
2: Well, what's interesting to me is, for myself, being a late bloomer, my husband and I are actually heading for retirement, and I'm only now really focusing on the professional side of being a performer. But I've been writing since I was a child,
1: and
2: I started to learn to play the guitar, in my early 20s, and so I've written and performed all my life, but I feel like I'm a late bloomer because I'm only now focusing on the music in my life. Mm. But what I notice is if I talk to other people about the phrase late bloomer, they could be in their 20s, but if they're just going back to school, say to finish high school or something, they say, oh, I'm a late bloomer. Or my son, who had his kids a little bit later in life, he sees himself as a late bloomer in the family. So the term seems to mean something different to different people.
1: Hmm. Kind of maybe, in some cases, coming back to something that you might have been putting off or not having the time to do.
2: Exactly.
1: Could be part of it.
2: Exactly. That's right.
1: Great. Well, can you tell us a little bit more about how writing music connects you with your Graceland?
2: Well, I've come to see the songs that I receive as a gift from God, and which sounds kind of airy-fairy, but so often in the writing process, I have a sense of being guided, and ideas that come to me, and the way I put the words together, I often feel that I'm being guided. And sometimes if I'm stuck, I just set the song aside, and I go for a walk, or just, you know, go on about my day, and then I'll come back, and I'll sit down, and suddenly there's the answer to how to express myself in the song. I often feel guided, and I feel a sense of grace, or being in Graceland,
1: wow.
2: as you talk about it.
1: Wow. You know, I feel that myself. I know sometimes when people come up to me and they're touched by something that I've said, or if I've sung a song, and I don't have that feeling of ownership that I've done it. It's like I've been open to receive, and it's kind of a humbling thing, isn't it, to have a gift that we sort of channel.
2: Exactly. And then I've also come to the realization that these God-given gifts, they also come with a responsibility to honor the gifts. And so I need to be doing the due diligence. I need to be doing the work about getting the songs recorded, learning the songs to the best of my ability so I can go out and perform them, so that the messages that have been that I'm presenting in my songs, the other people can learn from them and enjoy them. That's part of the process. Then I receive back to me these good vibes. So it's a circle.
1: Well, I certainly get good vibes from you being here, Carolyn, and listening to your music. Perhaps we could listen to one of your songs right now.
2: Okay, I thought we could listen to Waiting at the Station.

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0: That's Carolyn Harley with her song Waiting at the Station. Wow, that's a great toe-tapper, and I understand kind of picked up that we've got Eva and Sue Levesque in there singing background vocals with you.
1: That's right. Yeah, wonderful, talented mother-daughter duo. So I was pleased to have them work on my project with me.
0: Absolutely. And can you tell us a little bit about the song? How, you know, what was the inspiration for Waiting at the Station?
1: Well, that's the thing about songwriting. You never quite know what's going to inspire you. And I was actually waiting at the C Train station, which is our rapid transit here in Calgary. And I was going downtown to a songwriting workshop with Canada's Connie Calder. And just got the idea while I was waiting for the train to arrive that I should write a train song. And of course, then it turned into a gospel song, which, you know, you never just quite know where a song's going to go.
0: Wow.
1: But so that's the story behind that song.
0: Very cool. So there you are, just kind of chugging along on the C train and holding on to the pole or whatever it was and humming some tune. And little did the people know that were around you, you were writing a song, or did they all start humming along and singing along?
1: Yes, I do get strange looks sometimes.
0: That's true. That's great. Well, thank you so much for sharing with us, Carolyn. And if people want to learn more about your music and what you're up to, is there a way that they can be in touch?
1: Exactly. I have a website, which I'm proud to say, as a late bloomer, I've actually built it myself.
0: Congratulations.
1: So, yes. I'm learning all kinds of new things. It's carolynharley.com. That's CarolynHarley, Harley, Harley, like the motorcycle, .com.
0: Right on.
1: And one more thought before I go. When I go visit my mother, who's a late bloomer, she has a beautiful little poster on her wall that says, "What you are is God's gift to you, and what you become is your gift to God."
0: And your gift to God is also a gift to us. Thank you, Carolyn, for sharing with us today.
1: Thank you, Bruce. It was a pleasure.

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0: 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Maybe it's time.

0: Well, it's always a pleasure to have Carolyn with us. Bruce, she's such a wonderful lady and great singer-songwriter.
1: Absolutely.
0: I liken her to the great Tom T. Hall, because he's known in the country music world as the storyteller.
1: He sure has some good songs, and I don't know where he comes up with some of these stories. He's got quite an imagination, too.
0: No kidding. You know, there's that all-time great classic, Sneaky Snake. He's written some wonderful songs, How I Got to Memphis.
1: Watermelon Wine.
0: Yeah, great songs. But we picked one out of his arsenal of

0: Well, that's a great story, you know, about a monkey becoming president. Kind of reminds me of the one about the preacher who became the recording artist. You're kind of a late bloomer yourself, Bruce.
1: Well, you know, Dwayne, I was thinking about that when we were listening to Carolyn, and that's a great thing that she's picked up on, this whole late bloomers and how we all have gifts that sometimes we bury away and then eventually get the courage, or something happens that we do something with the gift. And really, that's part of my story. I've always had a love for singing, but it's just in more recent years that I've kind of put it together with my calling as a reverend, as a minister, and most recently having the joy of recording with Elvis's Imperials, these guys who actually sang with Elvis in his earlier years, and going down to Nashville and recording them and having them come to concerts. That's been a great thrill in my life, and I guess that's also come about because I'm a bit of a late bloomer, too.
0: Well, there you go, Bruce. Well, I have to admit it's part of my Graceland story, too. All my life I've been involved with music, and as my life progressed into the recording thing, and you know, my desire to work with great artists has led me to some wonderful trips, and one of them was that trip to Nashville with you, where I got to meet Elvis's Imperials and work with them, and out of that came a wonderful CD for yourself featuring this great Larry Gatlin song, Help Me.

0: what a wonderful song, Bruce, and you did a marvelous job on the recording.
1: Well, thank you, Dwayne.
0: Penned by Larry Gatlin, recorded by Elvis Presley, and many years later, re-recorded by the great Reverend Elvis. But it's an example of how this gift of music is passed on.
1: That's right, and it's wonderful when you love doing something that it can also be an encouragement to others.
0: Absolutely right, Bruce. And as we all share our talents with those around us, it's comforting to know it's not what we take with us when we go, it's what we leave behind that counts.
1: Here's a great song by Randy Travis, Three Wooden Crosses. Until next week, take care and God bless.
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10: Everybody in the world is captive, okay? Everybody that comes into the world is a captive, the Bible says. We are slaves. No man is free. Every person in the world is a slave in their sinful state. And to whom are they slaves? Who is the captor? Who is the captor of every man? Sin. Sin.
11: Welcome to Grace to You Weekend, the Bible teaching ministry of John MacArthur. I'm your host, Phil Johnson. For over four decades, Melva Givens had an old nickel tucked away in her closet. She died assuming that the coin from 1913 was nothing more than a family heirloom. It wasn't until her children had it appraised that the truth was discovered. Only five of those 1913 Liberty Head nickels were ever minted. Turns out that old coin was worth nearly $3.1 million. Melva was sitting on a gold mine most of her life, and she didn't know it. Well, odds are you don't have a hidden treasure like that in your home, but if you're a Christian, you have access to far greater wealth. Are you taking advantage of riches beyond your imagination, or are you missing out on your spiritual treasure? Find out as John MacArthur continues his study called Richer Than You Think. Now here's John with the lesson.
10: Let's look together at Ephesians chapter 1. Ephesians chapter 1. And we're looking at verses 6 to 10. Discussing the theme of redemption as Paul speaks of it in this section. I remember some years ago when my wife used to collect blue chip stamps and green stamps, that every once in a while she'd hand me a pile of books and say we were going to the Redemption Center to redeem our stamps. And frequently she has coupons which she takes to be redeemed. And we talk a lot about redemption, and the word redeemed is not an uncommon word in our vocabulary, but I'm quite confident that the mass of humanity that uses the word doesn't understand its theological implication. The word redeemed and the word redemption is really a very, very vital part of the very core of Christianity. And so we look at the concept of redemption. Now let me give you a definition so that you'll understand its meaning, and then a comparison so that you can see its meaning in contrast to some other terms, and then we'll look at the text itself. First of all, what is redemption? Here's a theological definition. Redemption is an act of God by which He Himself pays as a ransom the price for sin which has outraged His holiness. Okay? Now, that's a theological definition. Hang on, I'll give it to you again. Redemption is an act of God by which He Himself pays as a ransom the price of human sin which has outraged His holiness. That's redemption. Basically, it's simply this: deliverance by the payment of a price. It is simply deliverance by the payment of a price. Now, two words in the New Testament are used in the Greek language for the word redemption. The first one is agorazo. Sometimes you have ex agorazo. And the last part of the word, agora, we have a little town out here called agora, simply means marketplace. What ex agorazo means, what agorazo means is to buy out of the marketplace. To buy out of the marketplace. To purchase something. To buy something to make it yours. But there is another word, and perhaps even a stronger word, and that is the word that is used here, and is the word lutrao. And we also have the word apolutrosis, which we translate redemption. Now that means to pay a price to free somebody from bondage. Okay? Redemption then is the deliverance by the payment of a price. Now I want you to hang on to that. Now let me tell you something further. I'll give you a little more theology. Everybody in the world is captive, okay? Everybody that comes into the world is a captive, the Bible says. We are slaves. No man is free. Every person in the world is a slave in their sinful state. And to whom are they slaves? Who is the captor? Who is the captor of every man? Listen to this. John 8:34 says men are slaves to sin. Romans 6:17 says men are servants to sin. Romans 7:14, sold under sin. Romans 8:21, in bondage to corruption. Who then or what then is the captor of men? Sin. Sin. So, sin is the captor that holds men. Now, sin demands a price to be paid to release its victim. What is that price? The price or the wages of sin is what? Death. The price of sin is death. So in order to purchase sinners from the grasp of sin, there must be death. Without, says Hebrews 9:22, the shedding of blood, which is simply a term for death, without death there is no remission of what? Sins. The soul that sinneth, Old Testament says, it shall die. All right? The wages or the price of sin is death. But Jesus redeemed us. What does it mean? He paid the price of sin to free the slave, to set him free. That's the whole point of redemption. That is exactly what he did. He paid the price to set us free. In Galatians chapter 5, in verse 1, it says, "For freedom Christ has set us free. Therefore, stand fast and be not entangled again with the yoke of bondage. For freedom, Christ has set us free." In Galatians 1:4, "Who gave himself," the Lord Jesus Christ, verse 3 says, "who gave himself for our sins, that he might deliver us from this present evil age." In other words, Christ has delivered us from evil, delivered us from the yoke of bondage, delivered us, if you look at it in the terms of Colossians 1:13, he has delivered us from the power of darkness and translated us into the kingdom of his dear Son. If you look at Romans chapter 6, essentially the very same thought is in verse 18. It says, "Being then made free from sin, ye became the servants of righteousness." Free from the evil age, free from corruption, free from the yoke of bondage, free from sin, by paying the price. that sin demanded. That's redemption. In Galatians again, chapter 3 and verse 13, it says, Christ has redeemed us from the curse of the law by being made a curse for us. In Hebrews, and this is a great word on this, 2:14, for as much then as the children are partakers of flesh and blood, he also himself took part of the same, and that is Christ became a man, God became a man in Christ, in order that he might destroy him that had the power of death, that is the devil, now watch, and deliver them who through fear of death were all their lifetime subject to bondage. The bondage of sin and death holds men captive. And Christ comes to buy us out by paying the price. That's redemption. That's what the term means. Now, to help you get a little better grip on it, let me compare it with some other terms. And by comparison, you'll see its distinctiveness. There are five Greek words in the New Testament that come from the legal vocabulary. They have to do with legal things in the Roman world, a legal background. Let me share them with you, and then I'll show you how they differ. The first one is dikaiosis. Now, dikaiosis is a word that means acquittal. It means acquittal in the court. When somebody was acquitted of a crime, we translate it in the Bible, justification. Justification. Somebody is justified. All right? There's a second word, aphesis. That word means to cancel a debt. To cancel a debt. Sometimes there would be a lawsuit or something, it would be wrangling in the court, and there would be a judgment that would say, you don't owe that man anything, the debt is canceled or whatever. Retribution has been made, the price is paid, there's the canceling of the debt. Aphesis, in its legal sense, means to cancel a debt. We translate it in the Bible, are you ready? Forgiveness. Forgiveness. The third word is weathesia. And that is a word that means, in legalese, it means in the Greek world, adoption. Like a family would go to court to adopt a child. Now, the Bible really uses it to speak of sonship. Sonship. Becoming a son of God. And then there is the word katalasso, which legally means reconciliation. Sometimes people will go to court for a divorce and they will be reconciled. Or sometimes two fighting factions will be brought into a suit and there will be reconciliation brought about. Now, it means in a courtroom reconciliation, and that's exactly the way we translate it in the Bible. Paul talks about being reconciled to God. The fifth word is apolutrosis. It means to redeem, to purchase, to set free, and it is translated redemption. Now listen, and I'll show you the distinction in these words. In justification, the sinner stands before God accused, but he is declared righteous. In justification, he stands before God accused, but he is declared righteous. In forgiveness, the second word, the sinner stands before God as a debtor and receives a cancellation of his debt. In adoption, the sinner stands before God as a stranger, but he is made a what? Son. In reconciliation, the sinner stands before God as an enemy, but he is made a friend. In redemption, the sinner stands before God as a slave, and he is receiving his freedom. You see. All of those terms speak of the wondrous miracle of salvation. All of those things, justification, forgiveness, adoption, reconciliation, and redemption are provided because Jesus paid the price. Do you understand that? We are accused, but he bore our punishment so we can be set free. We are debtors. He paid our debt. We are strangers, but he is a son, and we are in him made sons. We are enemies, but he is the friend, and we in him are friends of God. We are slaves, but he has bought our freedom. You see, all of those terms are different facets of the magnificent diamond of the doctrine of salvation. And so, redemption is just one way to view the meaning of salvation. He bought us from the slavery of sin. Now let's look at this as it unfolds in our text. We see five aspects of redemption as Paul speaks. First of all, the Redeemer. Let's look together at verse 6. Grace would be the antecedent. Grace through which he hath made us accepted in the Beloved One, in whom we have redemption. Who then is our Redeemer? In whom do we have redemption? The Beloved One. That's what he says. We have been accepted in the Beloved One. You see, because we are in Christ, because by faith we are made one with Jesus, because we are His body, because we are Christ in the world, we therefore are acceptable to God in Him. And it is in Him that we have redemption. There's only one Redeemer, beloved, and that's the Beloved One. And the reason we can be called the Beloved of God is because we are in the Beloved One. He is the one in whom we have redemption. You know, the term beloved was God's special name for His Son. We don't have to worry about who the beloved here is. It's obvious. Who is the Beloved One? Listen to God Himself speak and tell you in Mark 1:11, this is my, what? Beloved Son. And Him I am what? Well pleased. Again, God said, this is my beloved Son. Hear ye Him. Colossians chapter 1 says that we have been translated from the kingdom of darkness into the kingdom of His dear Son. It's the same concept. Christ is the beloved of God. Christ is the beloved one. And as the beloved of God, He is the recipient of all that God has to give out of His love. And the only way that we can ever receive it is as we are in the beloved one, you see. Actually, you want to get technical. There's only one individual in the entire universe, as far as we're concerned, from our vantage point, who is the recipient of all the goodness of God, and that is Christ. And we, as we are in Christ, and only as we are in Christ, become able to receive those good things. Thou art my beloved Son. So Christ is the beloved of the Father. It is by Him, because it is in Him, that we are redeemed. We are one with Him. You see, the Son is accepted by the Father. And if the Son is accepted by the Father and we are in the Son, we are accepted by the Father. Incredible thought. Think of it this way. Christ wants us to have every good thing. And the Father loves the Son. And since the Father loves the Son, the Father will grant to the Son of His love, the thing the Son desires, and the thing the Son desires is that we have every good thing. And so they are ours in Him. And that's why verse 3 says, blessed be the God and Father of our Lord Jesus Christ, who hath blessed us with all spiritual blessings in the heavenlies. And then what's the last two words? In Christ. Because we are in Him, we are accepted. Because we are in Him, we are blessed. Apart from us, dear ones, God blesses us for Christ's sake. You see? Because we're in Him. We, in Him, are accepted. Look at the word accepted. Literally, it's the word graced. And it would read this way. By grace, we have been graced. He graced us, is what the Greek says. He graced us. It's like dunking us in a big vat of grace. We've been graced. We could say to each other, instead of, now, since we've lost the term born again, we don't know what it means anymore. We might start saying, have you been graced? That's the idea. Grace by which He graced us. So God can say of every Christian, listen to this. God can say of every Christian, this is my beloved Son in whom I am well pleased. Isn't that great? You say, you mean me? You mean you, me? Yes. In Christ, this is my beloved Son in whom I'm well pleased. You see, Christ paid the price, bought us out, made us one with himself. He is the Redeemer, and there is no other Redeemer, only he. Second, not only do we see the Redeemer, but the redeemed. Who are the redeemed? Who are? Well, it's very, very clear. It's the us and the we. The us of verse 6 and the we of verse 7. Us accepted, we have redemption. You say, yeah, that's good, that's a pronoun, but what's the antecedent? Who's the us and who's the we? Oh, I want you to meet the redeemed. Boy, they are really something. Let me introduce them to you. Are you ready? Turn with me to chapter 2, verse 1. Here's the us and the we. And you, oh, by the way, it's the us and the we and the you. And you, who were dead in trespasses and sins. That's the first thing about the us and the we and the you. We're rotten sinners. Just want to get that clear at the beginning. And here's some more about us, verse 2. In which in time past you walked according to the course of this world, according to the prince of the power of the air, the spirit that works in the children of disobedience. That's Satan. So far, the us, the we, and the you are dead in trespasses and sin, walking according to the course of the world, according to the prince of the power of the air, who's Satan, the one who works in the children of disobedience. Beyond that, they happen to be guided by the lust of the flesh, the desires of the mind and the flesh, and are by nature the children of wrath. That's the us and the we and the you. Not a real scintillating group, frankly. In case you need a further definition, you could look down at verse 11. We are the heathen. Some of the Bibles translate it Gentiles, heathen. And then you could look at verse 12, where it says, we are without Christ, aliens from the commonwealth of Israel, strangers from the covenants of promise, having no hope and without God in the world. That's the us, the we, and the you. If that isn't enough to give you the point, look at verse 17 of chapter 4. 17 chapter 4 says that we are the ones who walk in the vanity of our minds. Verse 18 says, having the understanding darkened, alienated from the life of God through the ignorance that is in them because of the blindness of their heart, past feeling, given themselves over to lasciviousness to work all uncleanness with greediness. That's us, folks. There we are. The lewd, the greedy, the blind, the ignorant, the alienated, the darkened, the vain, strangers, no hope, without God, on and on, evil, following Satan, that's us. Nice bunch. Wouldn't you like to hang around them? That's us, the redeemed. God has chosen to redeem sinners. That's the point. Titus 2:14, who gave himself for us, now watch, that he might redeem us from all iniquity. We are the iniquitous, that's who we are, that he might purify unto himself a people of his own, zealous of good works. He has redeemed sinners, people. Jesus said, I am not come to call the righteous, but what? Sinners to repentance. You see, it's not until a person recognizes his sin that he seeks to be bought out of the slave market and that he offers himself to Jesus to receive the gift. The redeemed are the we, the us, and the you, the sinners. Incredible. Unbelievable. You mean God should have looked around the world and picked out some really good people? Well, it would have had a problem. There weren't any. Because the Bible says all have what? Sinned and come short of God's glory. So he redeemed sinners. We are the chosen of God. We who've responded by faith to that elective purpose of God in the time before the world began, we are the ones accepted in the Father's love. We are the ones who, because we are in Christ, are said to be the sons of God in whom he is well pleased.
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15: Welcome to a very special edition of Classic Christian Gold. I'm Jim Chanel. In the next hour, we'll share from the Book of Psalms and hear live praise and worship music from Michael W. Smith. Of course, our purpose is to lift up the name above all names. His name is Jesus. We're in an attitude of total praise. 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

Michael Whitaker Smith live on a special praise, worship, and Psalms edition of Classic Christian Gold. I'm Jim Janelle. From the book of Psalms, it is good to give thanks to the Lord and to sing praises to your name, O Most High, to declare your loving kindness in the morning and your faithfulness each and every night. O Lord, how great are your works! Your thoughts are very deep. The righteous shall flourish like a palm tree. He shall grow like a cedar in Lebanon. Those who are planted in the house of the Lord shall flourish in the courts of our God. They shall still bear fruit in old age. They shall be fat and flourishing to show that the Lord is upright. He is my rock, and there is no unrighteousness in him.

Michael Whitaker Smith on Classic Christian Gold. I'm Jim Chanel from the Book of Psalms. O come, let us sing to the Lord. Let us shout joyfully to the rock of our salvation. Amen. Let us come before his presence with thanksgiving. Let us shout joyfully to him with psalms. For the Lord is the great God and the great King above all gods. In his hands are the deep places of the earth. The heights of the hills are his also. The sea is his, for he made it, and his hands formed the dry land. O come, let us worship and bow down. Let us kneel before the Lord our Maker, for he is our God, and we are the people of his pasture and the sheep of his hand. Today, if you will hear his voice, do not harden your heart.

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1: Michael Whitaker Smith live on a special praise, worship, and Psalms edition of Classic Christian Gold. I'm Jim Chanel. From the book of Psalms, oh, sing to the Lord a new song. Sing to the Lord all the earth. Sing to the Lord, bless his name. Proclaim the good news of his salvation from day to day to day to day. Declare his glory among the nations, his wonders among all the people. For the Lord is great and greatly to be praised. He is to be feared above all gods. For all the gods of the people are idols, but the Lord made the heavens. Honor and majesty are before him. Strength and beauty are in his sanctuary. Give to the Lord the glory due his name. Bring an offering and come into his courts. Oh, worship the Lord in the beauty of holiness. Tremble before him, all the earth. Say among the nations, the Lord reigns. The world also is firmly established. It shall not be moved. He shall judge the people righteously. Let the heavens rejoice and the earth be glad. Let the sea roar and all its fullness. Let the field be joyful and all that is in it. Then all the trees of the woods will rejoice before the Lord. For he is coming. For he is coming to judge the earth. He shall judge the world with righteousness and the people with his truth.

0: 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I'm Jim Chanel. 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

Michael Whitaker Smith live on Classic Christian Gold, Praise and Worship. I'm loving it. I'm Jim Chanel. From the book of Psalms, the Lord reigns, let the earth rejoice, let the multitude of isles be glad. Clouds and darkness surround him. Righteousness and justice are the foundation of his throne. A fire goes before him and burns up his enemies round about. His lightnings light the world. The earth sees and trembles. The mountains melt like wax at the presence of the Lord, at the presence of the Lord of the whole earth. The heavens declare his righteousness, and all the people see his glory. Let all be put to shame who serve carved images, who boast of idols. Worship him, all you gods. For you, Lord, are most high above all the earth. You're exalted far above all gods. You who love the Lord hate evil. He preserves the souls of his saints. He delivers them out of the hand of the wicked. Light is sown for righteous and gladness for the upright in heart. Rejoice in the Lord, you righteous, and give thanks at the remembrance of his perfect, holy name.

Amen and amen and amen. I'm Jim Chanel on Classic Christian Gold, a special live Michael Whitaker Smith version, Praise, Worship, and Psalms. You know, you can be forgiven. That's right, you. No matter what you've ever said or done, isn't that great? To know for sure you're going to heaven based on God's Word, God cannot lie, the Bible. Ask Jesus to come into your heart, into your life, and accept what he did on the cross 2,000 years ago as payment for your sins. 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If you do that, let us know. 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We'll even send you a Bible if you say, hey, I need a Bible. We have sent Bibles around the world. 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If you're forgiven and you know it, share it and praise his name forevermore. And know that no matter what happens, if God be for us, who can stand against us? We have victory in Jesus on Classic Christian.

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Next verse.

May the Lord make his face to shine upon you, give you peace, woo you in, change your heart, and make you his forever. God bless you guys. Good night.

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1: AM 700 The Light. Hey, it's Weekends with Evan. A lot of people are praising a British police officer for what he did on vacation in the U.S. Yeah, an off-duty British sergeant, Taylor Johansson, he was on vacation in Nashville, Tennessee, driving along the road. He saw something that disturbed him. Earlier, an American on-duty police officer named Peter Kinsey, there was a stranger walking along the exits to one of the highways, and the officer had tried asking him if he was okay. And when the man ignored him and the officer got closer, the pedestrian attacked the police officer, got on top of him, got his hands on his gun, managed to even fire off a round while the gun was in the holster. Cars were just driving by on the highway. For 6 minutes, the attack went on until the British officer, Taylor Johansson, saw it, pulled his Jeep over to the side, rushed into action, pulled the suspect off the police officer and pinned him down, all while his girlfriend he was traveling with, who's also an officer in England, called for help. Yeah, the U.S. cop, Kinsey, is crediting the British police officer with saving his life. He says it's probably the closest near-death experience he can say he's had, and probably the most traumatic, as he knew the suspect was going for his gun. Yeah, the British officer, he said it was a bit like divine intervention. He said it was definitely the right place at the right time, and I'm so glad it was me. Everyone else was just driving past. Yeah, the police chief in Nashville says it's miraculous that he appeared when the officer needed help. He said, I believe he likely saved our officer's life. Yeah, about the situation, Officer Johansson said, you're a police officer all the time, whether you're on holiday or not. And it's good to see the thin blue line stretching all the way across the Atlantic.

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AM 700 Delight. Hey, thanks for listening to Weekends with Evan. So I mentioned my wife's dad and his text messages a fair bit on this show. I find them rather amusing. Recently, he discovered emoticons, or emojis, as the Gen Zers like to call it. You know, those little faces on your text message. So my wife had been ordering him groceries online and forgot the olives. And in response, he sent about 10 faces, including the bored face, the face with a monocle, ending with like the face with the tongue out. And she asked him to describe what he was trying to say. And he wrote back, "Bored, crying a little bit as I think about it. I get a little philosophic about it. I think, what am I going to do about it? Then I really have to scrutinize it. Then I give up all hope and cry some more. Then really bawl out loud. No olives. Sung to the tune of, yes, we have no bananas today. Then I just flipped out. I'm crazy with my tongue out." All that over some missing olives in a grocery order. So there you go. Just a little taste of what you can expect when people discover emoticons for the first time.

In order to see where you're going, sometimes you need to know where you've been. AM 700 The Light, bringing you another song from a legend you love.

AM 700 The Light. Hey, thanks for tuning in to Weekends with Evan. We just heard from Johnny Lee with one of his last charting hits there. Hey, I hope you'll stay tuned. Coming on after 9, we have our Saturday night special coming up. That's when we play a song that's not normally part of our set list. Tonight we have a song that I'd say has a quintessential 80s sound to it. Stay tuned shortly after 9.

Let them praise His name with dancing. Positive, uplifting, inspirational. 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

AM 700 The Light. Hey, you're listening to Weekends with Evan. It's time for our regular special at this time, the Saturday Night Special. One of my favorite parts of the show, that's when we play a song that's not normally part of our set list. Tonight we're going to hear from Rick Kua. Yeah, we don't play anything from him regularly, but I have a bit of a soft spot for him. One of my friends who went to the University of Manitoba back in the day told me that the Christian Club, when he was there, got Rick Kua and Jeff Moore to come and play at some little club near campus. So that was cool. Rick Kua, he was in a southern rock band called The Outlaws before he left in the early 80s for a solo career in Christian music. And he had a host of albums ranging from the early 80s into the 90s. Now we're going to hear one from his 1986 album, Wear Your Colors. A bit of a B-side, it wasn't a single. And this song seems to be about how you can chase the shadows from your life when you invite the Lord to help. 1986, this is Rick Kua, Lemmy Adam, here on AM 700 The Light.

Now, that song there, performed by Rick Kua, that was actually written by Bob Halligan Jr. Now, some people might recognize that name. He was part of the 90s Celtic Christian band, Kaylee Rain. But he actually had a number of his songs recorded by mainstream rock bands through the years, such as Kiss, Blue Oyster Cult, and Canada's own Helix. Yeah, we just heard from the musician Rick Kua and Lemmy Adam, our Saturday night special here on AM 700 The Light.

0: You know what? It means the love of God. That's what it means to me. Because every time I listen to that station, it's like the whole world is so negative. And it's just such an amazing experience to be able to listen to the positivity and the love of God.
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AM700 The Light. Hey, thanks for tuning in to Weekends with Evan. So I notice as time moves on, you know, the various stories that people talk about in the media and such change, as it should, but I remember, it seems almost yesterday, that my generation, you could say, the millennials, we were always in the news. There are people always talking about millennials being maybe less educated than previous generations, maybe entitled, complaining about our work ethic or lack of it. And, you know, we were always getting badmouthed a little bit in the media. But now, everyone's just talking about the Gen Zs. Gen Z, yeah. We call it Gen Z in Canada, not Gen Z. Not sure why. But, you know, even though we were getting bad press, at least it was press. Now, I kind of miss those days when every other week on the news there was another story, someone saying something about the millennials. Now we're just kind of forgotten, like the Gen Xers, you could say. So there you go. The hands of time have moved on and left my generation less newsworthy.

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1: So the church is an amazing place where the old and young get to come together, and they actually have the same word. 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And you know what? 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And the older ones need to say to the younger, you know what? 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

Some say legends are myths, things that don't exist. At AM 700 The Light, we're going to provide some evidence of a legend right now.

That was Elvis on AM 700 The Light. Hey, thanks for tuning in to Weekends with Evan. So lots of students getting ready to write diploma exams. Now, when I was writing one of my diploma exams, I was at a bit of a loss. I'll tell you what I did and how it worked out coming up shortly after 10.

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AM 700 The Light. Thanks for tuning into Weekends with Evan. Hey, we got our storyteller program coming on in just about an hour. I got a bit of a story to warm us up for that. So lots of students around Alberta, grade 12s and other grades, they're getting ready to write diploma exams, or they've written their diploma exams. I remember specifically my English diploma exam stood out to me. So I remember getting our diploma exam, and they wanted us to interpret this poem. And I'm looking at it, and I think it was talking about a web or a spider's web, and I had really no idea what this poem was, but I'm thinking, well, you have to write something about this poem, so try to sound smart about it. So I just start pulling these kind of what I think are smart-sounding theories out. The web is the web that society creates for us with all its different entrapments, and the entrapments are, and I'm writing on like that. All right, I hand my diploma exam in. Think, you know, did enough to get a reasonable grade. Now a number of days go by, or weeks, I kind of forget, it was a few decades ago. I finally get my diploma exam grade, and I thought it was reasonable. I got somewhere in a B to an A range, as I recall. So, hey, what do you know? My strategy worked. I'm going into class a little bit before English class that day, and the English teacher is standing around with a number of the girls from my class. And as soon as they see me, they go, "Evan, what did you get on your diploma exam?" And I say, I think it was around 80%. I'm like, 80%? Well, my English teacher's eyes go kind of wide. One of my classmates outright hugs me on the spot. It turns out before I came in, they'd all been talking about how difficult the diploma exam was and how they all got disappointingly low grades. And I came in with the highest grade that they had heard of so far. So, hey, trying to sound smart, maybe it turned out to actually be a smart theory. So there you go. Just another stepping stone on the path to becoming a radio DJ late at night on the weekends. That was tonight's story.

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Thanks for tuning in to Weekends with Evan. Well, coming up this Wednesday, it's actually a gospel night at Roller Palace in Calgary. Yeah, that's going from 6:30 to 9:30. And there's going to be DJ Creole spinning the gospel tunes. 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

AM700 Delight. This is Evan. Well, could the future of the design in our cities rely on moss? Yeah, there's an interesting little startup company I saw in London called Live Labs, and they've created a kind of bioreceptive concrete panels that grows moss. And they say that moss dampens noise, cleans the air, absorbs carbon, and they're working to further expand this. I'm not sure an area as dry as Calgary would be a fit for the moss wall panelings, but would be interesting to see maybe the future of urban design if you go to big cities and all of a sudden there's a lot of green in downtown spaces. It would definitely look a little different.

long book of history is vast and large, and it takes a legend to survive. 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

That was Don Williams on AM 700 The Light. Hey, thanks for tuning in to Weekends with Evan tonight. This is the end of the program, though, just for tonight. Don't forget to stay tuned for our Storyteller program coming on next at 11. I'll be back tomorrow night at 8 p.m. Have a good night.

0: Be filled with the Spirit, addressing one another in psalms and hymns and spiritual songs. 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
1: He said, I shouldn't have missed you. He said, I shot at you 3 times to blow your head off. And I miss you. He says he believed that God had his hand over my head.
2: Shtai gutei, welcome, my friends, to The Storyteller, where you'll find First Nations people from across Native North America who are following Jesus Christ without reservation. Today we'll hear more from Alan Early, a San Carlos Apache from Eastern Arizona. We pick up where Alan left off, describing his violent nature and the trouble that followed him because of it.
1: Sometimes we fought. We stabbed people. And one time I was walking down the road and I saw a man punishing his little boy. I don't know what he did or for what reason, but he was hitting him with a stick. So I went over there. I told him to leave his boy alone. And he just told me, mind your own business. So I attacked him with my knife. And I stabbed him several times in the body. And then when he turned around and looked at me real close, I stabbed him in his right eye and cut his eye out. And that's some of the things I did. And you know, because of that, I was in jail for a long time. I was a regular at the jailhouse, and they tried to do everything they could to work with me. They took me to counseling. They sent me away. But there are always ways that I could get out. One time I was drinking in town in Globe. I went home in the middle of the night. Somehow I got home, and I got to fight with my dad. My mom would say, no, don't do that, I guess, and trying to stop me from fighting with my dad. She told me that later, you had a .22 rifle, and I hit my mother over the head. And she said, you turned against me, and you said, I'm going to kill you. You hit me over the head, and that's the last thing I remember, she said. But because of it, later on, I got caught, and I was in jail for a long time. I was on drugs. I was on alcohol. I couldn't stop. I promised the tribal judge, the federal judge, if they would go easy on me and allow me, have mercy on my case, and I would be free. I told them I will make every effort to go back to school, to better myself, and not come back into this facility. But you know, I couldn't keep my words. I was very deep with alcohol and drugs and the activities of the wrong way. I began to escape from jail. I did some things on the reservation. It's either stabbing, fighting. I get behind the bars and I escape. I escape 10 times. And I go in the village with my friends. We kick in doors at night where they sell liquor, alcohol. I would break in. We would break in, sometimes take their grocery, their money, their whatever alcohol is available, we take it. People became afraid of me, afraid of the gang I had, and they wanted us put away. I heard that a lot of people appeared at a tribal council meeting. And they asked the tribal council to call on federal authorities to come on the reservation to look for me and find me and put me away forever. They don't want Alan Early on the reservation. He's dangerous. Do something about it. And so that's what they did. It was ordered that the police department and the Gila and Graham County would come together to look for me and arrest me. And they chased me around on the reservation for over a year. I remember one night I came home from out of town. I came to the house where my mother lives. I went inside, and there was a table inside. And she said, "Sit down, I'll give you something to eat." Just as I sat down and started to eat, I heard something outside. It sounded like somebody was walking. Somebody kicked something out. There was noise outside. And I jumped to my feet. And I look out the window. I lift the curtain. I look outside and I saw the police were coming. There was a flashlight way over there outside the gate. And I told my mother, "Police." And I put a dish towel over the food I was eating. Many years before, in the house where we were, I've cut a hole in a corner where if I was ever trapped in that house, I would run through that little hole and get away from the police. And so I remembered that and I went to that. It was still there. I opened it. Outside of that wall of the house, I had three 55-gallon barrels sitting together, tied together against the house. And this barrel had a big hole in it where you can go outside and sit in it and hide in there. So when they came to the door and began to knock on the door, I went through that little hole and I went into that little can outside and I sat there quietly. And the police came in. They searched all over. I was told they look under the bed, they look into the attic and everywhere, and they said, "He's not here." And they went out and left. They didn't know. They never found me that night that I was sitting in that can. As a young boy, I built a little place, a little house up in the tree. I used to go there and spend the night there. And I was up there one night, and the police were looking for me. They came and surrounded the house. I was watching from behind them, and they went into the house looking for me. They couldn't find me because I was in that tree. I couldn't sleep sometimes at night when I was hiding, when I was running from the law. Even during the day, I couldn't sit still. I didn't have peace, couldn't rest. I went from one place to another throughout the night. I was getting tired running from the law. And then it started raining. It was cold December night. It was raining. Raining for several days. And I was living outside on the desert. Sleep on a mountain called Bucket Mountain near San Carlos. I decided maybe I'll go home tonight. I went home early that night, about 4 o'clock, I came home. And when I came home, somehow the police found out I was home. They came. And so I went out the back door. I ran towards the flood. The flood was high. But I jumped in, I ran across the flood. When I made it across the flood, I went up into the canyon to reach to the big water mountain so I could go on my way back to Safford. But when I went up way up there on the mountain, I met these police officers on horseback. When I came out of that little wash, way halfway to the top, in front of me there were three police officers on the horse. They told me to stop. One of them fired a gun. It was a big gun, I knew. It was shooting at me. And I ran across that little wash. And they were shooting at me. And I found out that there were many more on the other side. So that I was surrounded. And I stopped. They aimed right at me. This police officer, a lieutenant with the local police department, he shot at me. He missed me. He was very close. Later on, that police officer, he used to come to me. He said, "Alan, that day when I shot at you," he said, "I shouldn't have missed you." He said, "I shot at you 3 times to blow your head off, and I miss you." He says he believed that God had his hand over my head, and that's why he missed me. But that day they took me down. They shackled me. They handcuffed me and put me in solitary confinement at the new facility on the reservation. I thought, well, it won't be long before I get out. I always pray and I get away with these things. And sure, that's what's going to happen. And when I was inside that first few days I was in there in jail, I remember I quietly sang, prayed, very serious about what I was doing. I tried to make it work, but it wouldn't work. For some reason, it didn't happen. I commanded things to happen with the power that I was taught. It could be by prayer. It could be by things I did. A lot of times, don't want to share that because it's not good for people. It didn't work. I found an old mattress cover over in the corner behind a water faucet. Somebody had pushed a ball of cotton behind there, maybe to stop a leak or whatever it was there for. And I pulled it out, and it was a long mattress cover. And I tore it up and made little ropes out of it. And I tied it around my neck. There above the cell, they had a heavy screen made out of metal. And I used to pull myself with one arm up there and tie the rope around my neck and tie it to the cover and drop my body. 3 times I did that. They always come. When I was dangling from there, they would cut me down. And I figured out that somehow somebody, one of the trustees that came in, he looked up there and he said, "Where's that machine that picks up the sound?" So I found out they were listening to me in the front room and they heard what I was doing. And when I hanged myself, they probably heard my breathing or whatever it was when I was struggling there. So the 4th time, I tried it again, but I couldn't. So then I went on hunger strike.
2: Like so many of our people, Alan decided that life was no longer worth living. Thankfully, his story doesn't end here. But what about you? Have you lost your will to live? Don't be deceived. If you're not right with your Creator, your troubles only begin when you die. Sometimes people have to come to the end of themselves before they are ready to turn to God. But when they do, they find that life is worth living when they are at peace with God. How can we experience this? God tells us in His Word, "Therefore, being justified by faith, we have peace with God through our Lord Jesus Christ." My friend, turn to God and put your trust in Jesus Christ, the one who died for you so that you can live. 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
21: Well, you fought off all the kids, so I'm sure the veterans are very happy.
22: I'm sure they are. You know, it's a great day for me as a Christian, too, celebrating the resurrection of Jesus Christ. 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

0: 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My name is Barry Sharp, and together with Bill Wilms, thank you for joining us. We hope you'll be encouraged today as we meet with another outstanding athlete from the world of sport who enjoys a special relationship with the Lord Jesus Christ.
1: Darrell Waltrip is a former professional race car driver. He was a three-time NASCAR Cup Series champion, winning 84 NASCAR Cup Series races. He was NASCAR's Driver of the Decade for the 1980s, and he won $19.8 million in posted earnings. 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
2: Before you start a big event, as a driver, you go down on pit road, you're with your car, you get in your car, and quite honestly, I did it for 30 years, but it never failed. Always that adrenaline, those butterflies, excited, nervous, because you really didn't know what was, you know, when they drop the green flag and they say, let's go racing, boys, you didn't really know what was going to happen. So I grew up in Owensboro, Kentucky. My mom and dad drove a Pepsi Cola truck. Mom was a cashier at the local grocery store. Had two brothers and two sisters. We didn't have a lot of money. We worked hard to put food on the table. And so when I went to races as a six-year-old kid with my grandmother and came home and told mom and dad someday I wanted to be a race car driver, they said, good luck, son. My dad was a believer in hard work. He said, you know, if you really work hard and that's what you want to do, then maybe someday you'll be successful. But that was about all the encouragement my dad gave me, because racing's expensive. Cost a lot of money to go racing, so we didn't have a lot of money. So I had to figure out a way to make that happen. I became a self-promoter. In other words, I bragged a lot. God had given me a talent. I don't know where it came from. There's no reason for me to be able to do what I did, other than that was my passion. That's what I cared about. And I tell kids every day, and there's nothing any more discouraging or disheartening, and when you ask a kid, what are you going to do when you grow up? I don't know. Really? You embrace something. You got to have a passion. Well, my passion was racing. And quite honestly, I went at it all the wrong ways in the early years. I was just as aggressive off the racetrack as I was on. I didn't have a lot of friends. I didn't think I needed friends. I looked over in the car, and I was the only one ever in there. My relationships early on in my life were shallow. I didn't have any real close friends. Because when I look back, I see things that are disturbing to me. I say, how could I have felt that way? How could I have acted that way? How could I have been that way? But I was. This is what people said about me. They said I was brash, ruthless, pushy, cocky, conceited, aloof, boastful, arrogant, and just downright annoying. Fans booed me when we'd have driver introduction. Fans wore anybody but Waltrip t-shirts. They hated me. The drivers despised me. Richard Petty once told me, I don't know how you keep a sponsor. You're so unpopular with the fans, I don't know how you keep a sponsor. I wanted to be king, but I went at it all the wrong ways. For sure. I was always arguing with NASCAR. I didn't like the rules. Quite honestly, that was things that were going on at the track, and in my personal life, it wasn't much better. I was so arrogant. I really was. The hardest thing to do is to look back and see how you were. My personal life was a mess. I drank too much. I liked to go to the bars and hang out with the boys. I did everything to satisfy me. Whatever felt good to me, I did it. I didn't give it a second thought. It's just, that was my lifestyle. That's how I lived. Like I told you, I didn't have any great friends. I didn't have any close friends. Heck, I always figured if you want a friend, get a dog. But my wife, my beautiful wife, my redheaded wife, whom I love dearly, we've been married 45 years. She was married to that guy I was telling you about. She lived it. My wife once described me as that she had lived with two different men with the same name. I knew God had his hand on me when I met Stevie. I didn't acknowledge it. I didn't necessarily follow through, but it's one of the few times in the early years of my life, and I felt like God

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1: We would get involved in a Bible study, or a church or something. And I'd always kind of blow her. I'd say, look, honey, I race on Sundays. I don't have time to go to church. I'm busy all through the week getting ready for the next race. I just don't have time for this church stuff and this God stuff. I just don't have time, okay? And you know what she said? Well, I'll just keep on praying. And let me tell you, when somebody says they're praying for you, you better pay attention. And don't take it lightly. People don't pray for you if they don't care about you and if they don't love you. It used to happen to me at the track, and people would come up and say, I'm praying for you. And I'd say, oh, well, thank you very much. I got to go now. Don't ever do that. Embrace that person, because it's not a waste of time. It's them embracing you and caring about you. And that's the most important thing in the world, is that we all care about each other. At home, when we pray, we hold hands. And in Bible study, when we pray, we kind of lock arms or hold hands. But in 1983, I had a horrible wreck. I had a concussion. I went for a couple of weeks to the next couple of races. I didn't remember being there. And when I finally came to, or woke up, I realized that wreck had knocked me conscious. It scared the hell out of me. And I mean that literally. I realized I could have been killed that day. What if I'd have lost my life right there that day at Daytona? What would I have done? Would I have gone to heaven or would I have gone to hell? I thought I was a pretty good guy, but folks, let me tell you something. Good guys go to hell. If you don't know Jesus Christ as your Lord and Savior, if you've never gotten on your knees and asked Him to forgive you of your sins, you're just a pretty good guy or a pretty good gal. You're going to go to hell. Think about that. I did. And like I said, it was a wake-up call. It literally knocked me conscious. Stevie and I started going to church. We met Dr. Cortez Cooper, one of the godliest men, preached from the Bible, loved sports. He could play any sport. He could pretty much knew a little bit about every sport there was, and he knew me personally. And because of him, and him talking to me, just like I'm talking to you this morning. Every time I went to hear him preach, I felt like he was talking directly to me. And so we met in a high school in Hillsboro, just outside of Nashville there, while they were building a big sanctuary. And we met in this high school. It was July. It was hot, kind of like being in a race car. No air conditioning. I got down off my high horse. I got down on my knees. And Dr. Cortez Cooper and Stevie and I prayed that the Lord would come into my life and forgive me of my sins and be my Lord and Savior. And that was the greatest day of my life. That changed everything. I never forget, we're going home from that night, and I told Stevie, I said, man, I feel like the weight of the world's been lifted off my shoulders. I feel like I've been born again. I feel like a new man. And you know, a lot of I felt different, and I knew I was different. When the Lord comes into your life, you're going to be different. You have to be different. If He comes into your heart, into your life, and you're not different, you better go back and try it again, because the Lord changes you, and He changed me, and it was for the better. And we left there that night. Did it fix all? Listen, you don't make a deal with the Lord. Hey, Lord, if you do this, I'll do that. It don't work that way, folks. He's there for you. He's there to walk with you. But you got to do your part, too. So did my life, my personal life change? Things on the racetrack? I still had wrecks. I still had problems. Things still happened. But I wasn't in it alone. Where I'd felt like I was always in it by myself, now I had somebody to pray with, talk with, to guide me, direct me, the wisdom of the Lord. I had it. And I needed to use it. One final story for you is about Dale Earnhardt Sr. I don't know how many of you people knew the old Intimidator. One tough customer, my biggest competitor. We were frenemies. We were friends off the racetrack, but not so much on the racetrack. And this beautiful redhead down here, she loved Dale and Dale loved her. And

0: She witnessed to him just as much as she witnessed to me. In 1994, Neil Bonnet lost his life at Daytona in a practice crash. Sunday morning, Stevie had always put scriptures in my race car on a note card. Not good luck charms, just encouragement. Whatever happened that week, the scripture sort of fit the events of that week. We're standing on pit road, praying with some of the chaplains from MRO, and Dale walks by. Now, Dale's one of those guys that, you know, he's a tough guy. And so for him to pray or to acknowledge that he may have a relationship with the Lord was pretty hard for him to do. But he walks by, Stevie grabs him, says, come and pray with us. We all huddle up on the pit road there, and when we finish praying, Stevie hands me the note card with the scripture on it, and Dale grabs it. And he says, what's that? And he read it. And he looked at Stevie and he said, where's mine? She ran to our pit box, got a note card, wrote a scripture, put it on the note card, and ran back to Dale's car, and Dale put it on his dash. And so from that day until 2001, when he lost his life at Daytona, he had a scripture in his car, just like I had in my car. You don't have to walk alone. You don't have to carry all those burdens like it's you against the world. You have to do like I did. You got to get off your high horse and get on your knees and ask for forgiveness. He's waiting for you. He was there all the time. I just didn't know it or acknowledge it. But I will tell you this, I am running to something. The Lord is a strong tower. The righteous will run to it and be safe.
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Doctors Chuck Swindoll, Charles Stanley, John Neufeld, J. Vernon McGee, and many, many others are heard right here on The Light. 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

was just a small boy in Winchester, Ontario, when one day two fine singers from the USA came to our home and asked my mother to play for them while they sang a song they said was new, The Old Rugged Cross. I stood transfixed near the piano and watched their faces as they described in this tender song the suffering of the Lord. At a later time, I came to know the wonder of God's forgiveness.

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Good morning. I'm Mountain Mike. It's been said that in happy moments, praise God. In difficult moments, seek God. In quiet moments, worship God. In painful moments, trust God. But in every moment, thank God.

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I'm Mountain Mike. 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

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As Corrie Ten Boom once said, and she'd know, never be afraid to trust an unknown future to a known God. 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

0: Well, the music has been awesome. I've been so, so blessed. 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It has just changed my whole morning. Thank you so much.
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To become a legend, you have to earn your way through the songs of history. 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

Just poor people, that's all we were, trying to make a living out of blackland dirt. But we'd get together in a family circle singing loud. Daddy sang bass,

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5: 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On June 14th at 2, your favorite characters like Rapunzel, Elsa, and Ariel will be greeting fans for the ultimate photo op. 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

0: the heart and soul of our community. 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
1: Insight for Living is proud to present Paws and Tails. Howdy and welcome to Wildwood. School's over for the day, and there's no homework to be done. The girls are off on their own, and it's just Ned and CJ doing the very thing they like to do best.
5: It's the bottom of the ninth. Bases are loaded, and if Ned catches this fly ball, we will win the World Series!
6: Whoa! Whoa, I got it!
5: It's going...
6: No, I got it!
5: The World Series is in his hands! Ned Cleaver, you have just won the World Series!
6: Oh, well, I couldn't have done it without my new glove here. It's the best glove I've ever had. I don't think I'll ever let it out of my sight.
5: Yeah, whatever. Give me back my glove.
6: Oh, I think not. I think this is the reason why I won the World Series in the first place, and I think I'll just keep it.
5: Don't you make me come over there.
6: I think I just need to spit on the glove to, you know, loosen it up a little.
5: Do not spit on my new glove, Ned.
6: I just need to... Oh, Uncle!
5: It is a great glove.
6: Well, you know, if you like gloves that are new, supple, and big enough to catch a cantaloupe in, then I guess it's okay. So you got it all, don't you?
5: Yep, I got it all. The best of everything.
6: Here we go again.
5: The best glove, the best bat. Three of them to be exact.
6: I am well aware of that.
5: And the best hat.
6: It's a very, very nice hat. Can we play ball now?
5: And even a case of official Major League Baseballs.
6: Yeah, you have it all. You are Mr. Baseball. You are the king. Can we play now?
5: Here comes a million-dollar ball. I don't have much else, but when it comes to baseball, I got it all.
6: Line drive. Except for a ball signed by a professional ball player.
5: If you want one, I'll sign it for you.
6: I got one.
5: Got one what?
6: A ball signed by a pitcher.
5: In the majors?
6: Yeah, from a long time ago.
5: Who?
6: Gentleman George Baxter.
5: Hey, I've heard of him.
6: Throw.
5: Since when did you have this ball?
6: It's from my granddad. It's an old ball in the box. No big deal.
5: Well, would you sell it?
6: No. Throw.
5: How about a trade?
6: No, it's a thing from my granddad. Forget about it.
5: You don't even know who Gentleman George is. Just trade me.
6: It could be a rock and I wouldn't sell it. Throw.
1: Well, as they played, CJ just wouldn't let go of the thought of that signed baseball. He pestered Ned so much they got upset at each other and they both stormed off in a huff. CJ headed off to the Collins mansion. He needed a place to make his plans. This bear cub was bound and determined to get that signed baseball.
7: Well, hello there, CJ.
5: Hi, Miss Collins.
7: Papa Chuck is working in the kitchen.
5: Oh, I'm not after him. I need to do some thinking.
7: Pretty serious stuff?
5: Yeah.
7: Well, I suggest the study or the parlor.
5: The study.
7: The study it is. Anything I can help you with?
5: I don't know. Ned has this signed baseball. He doesn't appreciate the value of it. I do. I tried to buy it or trade for it, but he won't even think about it.
7: So you need to do some thinking about how to get it from him.
5: Well, that makes it sound kind of harsh.
7: I suppose it does. Before you start all your thinking, I recommend this one.
5: Is that one of Mr. Collins?
7: It is. He recorded this tube almost 20 years ago in the Middle East. Papa Chuck found it, and I listened to it last week. It could help you out.
5: Okay.
7: You remember how to set it up?
5: Put the tube here, turn the crank slowly, and then put the needle on this side.
7: Good. Come find us in the kitchen when you're done thinking.
5: Thanks, Miss Collins. Here we go to the Middle East.
8: sun is just now rising over the hills. I'm standing on what was once Samaria. Just ahead is where the palace of King Ahab once stood. I was going over the story of King Ahab this morning in 1 Kings, and it is possible that I'm standing on Naboth's vineyard.
5: Whoa.
8: Ahab was really a piece of work. King of Samaria, and it wasn't enough. Now it came about that Naboth, the Jezreelite, had a vineyard which was in Jezreel beside the palace of Ahab, king of Samaria.
9: This is beautiful. Beautiful!
10: Yes, O king.
9: So who owns it?
10: Naboth, sire. There he is, next to that tree.
9: Call him.
10: You there, Naboth! Your king requires an audience.
11: Great king, may you live forever. I'm your humble servant.
9: Yes, yes. I was just admiring your vineyard. It's exquisite.
11: Thank you, my lord. It pleases me that it pleases you.
9: Have you ever thought of growing vegetables on it?
11: Sire?
9: Vegetables! You know, lettuce, carrots, peas, beans, fennel.
11: I know what vegetables are, my lord.
9: Well, have you ever thought of growing them here?
11: No, sire. This is a vineyard. I grow grapes.
9: Yes, yes, but I have vineyards. I need a vegetable garden, and this is the perfect spot, right next to the palace.
11: I'm afraid I don't understand, O king.
9: I want you to give me your vineyard so I can turn it into a vegetable garden next to my house.
11: What?
9: I'll pay you for it. Name your price, but be fair.
11: No, sire.
9: Don't want money? Then how about this? I'll give you a better vineyard in its place. You pick it.
11: I cannot, O king.
9: Now, I insist. I won't take your vineyard for nothing.
11: I meant, O king, that I cannot exchange or part with the vineyard for any price.
9: Why not?
11: This vineyard has been in my family for generations. The Lord forbid that I should give you the inheritance of my fathers.
9: But I'm offering you a better vineyard. Bigger! More vines.
11: It wouldn't matter if you offered me the palace itself, my lord. I cannot. I will not part with my family's land. I'm sorry. The answer is no.
12: Poor old Naboth had no way of knowing the kind of disaster that was about to befall him.
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3: Now, no wasn't a word Ahab was used to hearing. Instead of taking the news like a man, he stomped back to his palace, sullen and vexed.
4: Please, sire, eat something.
5: No, I won't. I won't. I'm going to my bedroom.
3: He plopped down on his bed and turned his face to the wall. The worried servants immediately sent for Queen Jezebel. Now, Jezebel was the most wicked queen Israel ever had. She worshipped idols, killed God's prophets. She was so evil that to this day her name is used to describe the most wicked of women. But she was devoted to Ahab, and when she heard that he had taken to his bed, she rushed to find out why.
6: Ahab, Ahab, darling, are you ill? What is it, your head?
5: No.
6: Well, then what's wrong? They told me you won't eat. What has happened?
5: Naboth.
6: Naboth?
5: The owner of the little vineyard next to the palace. It'd make a fine vegetable garden.
6: Well, yes, darling, I agree.
5: I thought so, too, but Naboth didn't.
6: He didn't?
5: No, I offered to buy it from him. He said no.
6: He said what?
5: Then I offered to give him a bigger vineyard, and he said no.
6: I don't believe it.
5: I know, he's so mean.
6: Oh, no, I don't believe you. Are you king over Israel or not?
5: Yes, but if he says no...
6: Then act like it. Don't let this vine grower get the best of you.
5: I can't just steal it from him, Jezebel. It's against the law. Even a king can't ignore the law.
6: Then take it from him legally.
5: He won't sell. I've tried everything.
6: Not everything.
5: You've got that look again. Jezebel... What are you thinking?
6: Nothing you need concern yourself with.
5: Jezebel!
6: Now, haven't I always gotten you everything you've wanted?
5: Uh-huh.
6: Have I ever let you down?
5: Uh-uh.
6: Then get up, eat, and let your heart be joyful. I will get you the vineyard of Naboth the Jezreelite.
3: Jezebel went back to her room, took out several pieces of parchment and a quill, and began writing letters. And she signed them.
6: Ahab, king of Israel. A little wax, and the king's seal. Finished.
7: My queen.
6: Deliver these to the elders and nobles of the city.
7: Yes, my queen.
6: Now we'll see what Naboth has to say.
8: My lord? A letter from the queen.
9: What does she want now? Interesting. She wants to proclaim a fast.
8: A fast? What for?
9: Not what. Who? The fast is for Naboth.
8: The vine grower? Why should we proclaim a fast for him?
9: Because the queen also wants us to prepare a very special surprise for him.
8: What kind of surprise?
9: Read for yourself.
8: Queen Jezebel proclaims... That is interesting.
9: I'll prepare the proclamation. You prepare the surprise.
8: As you wish, my lord.
3: So the elders and the nobles did as Jezebel asked. They proclaimed a fast and seated Naboth at the head of the people. And when he was deep in prayer, Jezebel's unholy surprise was sprung.
10: Hypocrite!
11: Liar!
12: Here, here, go away, you worthless men.
11: Who will go away? As long as the most worthless one here goes with us.
12: Well, who do you mean?
10: Naboth!
9: Me?
10: Yes, you. You sit there praying as if you're righteous when you know you're not.
9: Do I know you men?
11: Know us? You were out drinking with us last night!
13: What?
12: Nebeth, is this true?
13: No, my lord.
10: Why, you lie. We have proof.
11: Look at these wine jars. They bear the mark of your vineyard.
13: Where did you get those?
11: From you, when we were drinking together last night.
13: My lord, I don't know how these men got my wine jars, but I wasn't with them, and I do not know them.
12: They certainly claim to know you.
10: We claim more than that. We may be worthless men, my lord, but we love our king and our god.
11: Well, that's more than we can say for neighbor.
13: That's not true!
12: Quiet! That is a very serious charge.
10: We know how serious it is, and we stand by it.
11: Yeah, that's right. We thought Naboth was our friend, and we were having a good time until he stood up and in a loud voice cursed the king and God!
13: No, no, it isn't true!
12: There are two witnesses against you, Naboth.
10: And the law of Moses says, on the testimony of two witnesses, shall a man be put to death!
13: No, I beg you!
11: He must be put to death!
12: Hey, put him there!
14: We have two witnesses! Stone him!
13: No! Please! No!
3: But Naboth's cries fell on deaf ears. The people dragged him outside the city and threw stones at him until he died.
15: Miriam, what would you think about lining the new garden with fig trees?
16: They killed him! He didn't do anything, and they killed him! That coward, he had it all. He was the king, and it wasn't enough!
3: After the elders and nobles had accomplished their task, they sent back word to Queen Jezebel.
9: A letter for you, O Queen.
6: Thank you. Excellent. The king will want to hear this.
3: She went to Ahab, who was still pouting in bed.
6: It's your queen, my love, with news of success.
5: Success?
6: Naboth can refuse you no longer. See?
5: Naboth has been stoned and is dead. How? Why?
6: One really must be careful of what one says in public, or in this case, doesn't say.
5: Jezebel, sometimes you're so naughty.
6: I told you I wouldn't let you down. Now get up and take possession of Naboth's vineyard.
5: Yes, my love.
3: And that's exactly what he did. Once again, Ahab had chosen evil as the way to get what he wanted, and this time, as it had in others before, it cost the life of an innocent man.

0: when it looked like evil had won the day, the Lord spoke to the prophet Elijah, who was living in the wilderness.
1: Elijah,
2: I am here, O God of Israel.
1: Go to Ahab in Samaria. He is in the vineyard of Naboth, where he has gone down to take possession of it.
2: What shall I tell him, O Lord?
1: You shall tell him, thus says the Lord, have you murdered and also taken possession? In the place where the dogs licked up the blood of Naboth, the dogs will lick up your blood.
3: There will be more fun and tales coming right up.
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0: Elijah and Ahab had several unpleasant run-ins before. And both Ahab and Jezebel had sworn to kill the prophet. But when God tells you to do something, you do it and let him worry about the rest.
2: Ahab!
6: Elijah! Have you found me, oh my enemy?
2: I have found you because you have sold yourself to do evil in the sight of the Lord.
6: Now, Elijah,
2: hear the words of the Lord. Behold, I will bring evil upon you and will utterly sweep you away because you have provoked me and because you have made Israel sin.
6: Jezebel?
7: Take care, prophet.
2: Of you, queen of iniquity, the Lord has also spoken. The dogs will eat Jezebel.
6: How dare!
2: Whoever belongs to Ahab and dies in the city, the dogs will eat. And whoever dies in the field, the birds of heaven will eat. Thus says the Lord.
6: No! Please! No!
0: Ahab was so stricken by these words, he tore his clothes, put on sackcloth, and fasted. In fact, he just laid around in sackcloth, completely depressed. And God's will was done. The prophecies against Ahab's family came true. First, the wicked king himself fell in battle. Next, in a terrible struggle with Jehu, the enemy commander, Ahab's son Joram was killed by an arrow. Jehu then went to the palace and ordered that evil queen Jezebel be thrown from the tower.
6: No! No!
8: Wow.
3: Miss Collins!
9: Hey, CJ! Is that you? I'm in the kitchen!
3: Where's Miss Collins?
9: Out in the garden, I think.
3: Papa Chuck, do you know about Naboth's vineyard?
9: I do. A wrench, please.
3: Okay, I got a question for you.
9: Shoot.
3: If a fella really wants something that... Oh, I really want a baseball that Ned has, and he won't sell it to me.
9: Oh, Naboth's vineyard.
3: Well, yeah.
9: Mrs. Collins give you that too?
3: Yeah.
9: Wow, she's good.
3: Yeah, so this baseball... It's important to Ned and all. It's from his granddad. So I don't want it anymore.
9: Good.
3: But I still want it.
9: Envy. That's what it's called. So what are you going to do about your envy? How do you stop wanting stuff that belongs to someone else?
3: I don't know. I'm in the third grade.
9: You gotta have an idea.
3: I guess I have to just... be thankful for what I have.
9: That'd help, What else?
3: More? I could work hard so I can get the stuff I want.
9: That's not going to help you with envy. That's just going to distract you from taking care of it.
3: Well, I'm all out of ideas. The more I think about not wanting that baseball, the more I want it.
9: I don't think you can just go and stop being envious. You have to replace it with something.
3: Okay. I have no idea what that means.
9: I think we were made with a kind of an empty spot, and we need to fill it. We need to fill it bad.
3: Really?
9: Yep. We were made to need God, need Him for everything. Instead, well, we try to fill it up with stuff, but there's not enough stuff in the whole world to make us feel full. Ahab was the king, and he still wanted more.
3: So what do I do?
9: Every time you feel envy, pray that you'll only want what God wants you to have.
3: Every time?
9: Every time.
3: If I start praying every time I want that baseball, I'll be praying all the time.
9: When you're tempted, tell Jesus about it. You can't be thinking godly thoughts and sinful thoughts at the same time. One of them's got to go.
3: Not sure I get it all, but I'll give it a shot.
9: That's the way it works, son.

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1: I'd change your heart and make it strong. And CJ was gonna need a strong heart, 'cause he was soon gonna be tempted in ways he never could have imagined.

0: CJ and Ahab was written by Phil Lawler and directed by David Carl. The song Get Filled Up was written by Sandy Howell and Nick Brown. Music was by Billy Martin, and our sound designer was Eric Basil. On the next episode of Paws and Tails.
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5: Hi, Eugene.
6: Oh, greetings, Miss Parker.
5: Camilla. What are you doing?
6: Doing?
5: You're just standing here in the middle of the park.
6: Oh, on the contrary. I'm not merely standing here. I am basking in the glory of an exquisite day, and it appears as if all of creation is enjoying it as much as I am. Behold, an American robin feeding her young, and a western meadowlark. If only I had my binoculars.
5: Okay. Well, I guess I'll see you later.
6: Oh, my. A mourning dove. How sad the gentle cry of this beloved peaceful bird. Sweet dove.
5: Eugene, I don't think it wants you to...
6: Yes, I hear your plaintive cry.
5: Wow! I've never seen a bird do that before. It's like it was aiming straight for your head.
6: That was extremely odd.
5: Look out! Here it comes again!
6: Well, there must be some... mistake! Doves are supposed to be... peaceful! Miss Parker, take cover! I've never tried outrunning a bird before!
5: I guess nature was enjoying the day for different reasons than he was.
7: Hi, Camilla.
5: Hi, Susie.
7: What's Eugene doing in that bush?
5: Oh, he was being attacked by a dove.
7: That's weird.
5: So, who's this?
7: My new puppy.
5: He's yours? You got a puppy? Oh, he's so cute. What's his name?
7: He's Spats.
5: Hi, Spats. Aw, he's beautiful.
7: You should get one. The Flanagan family has a whole litter. They're giving them away to good families.
5: Really? Oh, I'd love to get a dog. I'll ask my parents.
7: Do you really think they'll let you have one?
5: Why not?
8: Why not? Where do I even begin to answer that question?
5: But Daddy...
8: First and foremost, it's a bad idea.
5: Why? Lots of people have dogs.
8: Oh, that's right, Camilla. Lots of people have all kinds of pets, but... You've obviously forgotten the Parker family history.
5: What history?
8: Let me recall it for you. But before I do, let's make sure the whole family is present for this. Matthew?
9: Yeah, Dad?
8: Come here, please. Olivia?
9: Yeah? Is it time for dinner?
8: No. Family meeting. Gather around. Ava, can you hear all right?
10: I'm good. Just let me get this out of the oven.
8: Sure. Okay, I'm reminding Camilla about pets. Olivia, you had that hamster. What was his name?
7: Oh, Mr. Cheeks.
8: Mr. Cheeks. And what happened to him?
11: Matthew killed him.
10: No. I did not.
5: Yes, you did. You hooked up a spinning wheel to power that reading lamp next to your bed.
11: And it worked. I got an A on that for my science project.
5: Yeah, and Mr. Cheeks died from exhaustion.
11: That's not true. It's an urban legend.
5: Then how did he die?
11: He had a heart attack from all those little chocolate candies you kept feeding him.
5: Did not.
11: Too much cholesterol.
8: Okay, the point is, he died. Probably of unnatural causes.
11: Okay, so that's one case.
5: Yeah.
8: Oh, and who here remembers the goldfish?
12: Oh, Spanky and Lester.
8: Dead within 6 weeks. Oh, and that frog.
5: Pickles, that wasn't my fault. Mom sat on him.
11: Well, what was he doing loose and on the kitchen chair? You called us all for dinner. He thought he was part of the family.
5: Yeah.
11: I am not taking blame for that frog.
8: Oh, no, this isn't about blame. The point is that this family and pets of any kind are a bad mix.
5: But those pets belong to everyone else. I'll take care of my pet.
11: Pet? What pet?
5: No. I want to get a puppy.
11: Oh. We're getting a puppy? Cool.
8: No, we are not getting a puppy.
5: What kind is it? A Labrador.
8: No.
5: Oh, they're so cute.
8: Okay, don't get yourself so worked up. We are not getting a dog.
5: But it's not fair.
11: I'm sorry, sweetie, but as your father just pointed out, we're a bad mix. I won't be responsible for the demise of another animal.
8: And I don't think you're old enough to take responsibility for a puppy.
5: Then how about this? If I can prove I'm responsible, can I get one?
8: Let's just drop it for now, okay?
5: Okay. For now. Let's eat.
8: Oh my goodness.
11: Let's eat. Make sure you...
5: Susie's puppy.
13: All right, I'm coming. I don't think they're gonna go away if we're 5 minutes late.
5: Hurry! Wait, did you hear that?
13: Yeah, it sounds like a baby bird.
5: Hey, look! It is a baby bird!
13: It must have fallen out of a nest. But what nest?
5: I don't see one. There isn't even a tree near here. You suppose he's an orphan?
13: I'm not sure. He looks too young to be learning to fly.
5: Well, we can't just leave him here. What are we going to do?
13: Beats me. We're closest to Wit's End. Mr. Whitaker will know what to do.
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6: Good morning.
16: Good morning. Eugene?
6: Yes, Miss Kendall?
16: What are you doing?
6: Doing about what?
16: You're wearing a football helmet.
6: Well observed.
16: Why?
6: To avoid the pain of being accosted by another bird.
16: Really?
6: Yes. I don't know what I've done to offend them, but they have been coming after me in full force.
16: One came after you yesterday.
6: On the way here, and another attacked me on the way home.
16: Really?
6: Another dove, to be specific.
16: Well, you should take that helmet off. You're going to scare the kids. Hi, Matthew. Hi, Camilla. What are you two doing?
6: What's that noise?
5: Oh, we found a baby bird, and we don't know what to do with him.
6: It's not a dove, is it? Where's my helmet?
16: Well, calm down, Eugene. It's tiny, whatever it is.
5: See?
6: Oh. It appears you have acquired an infant, Kyanakita cristata. A baby blue jay.
16: Oh. Hey, you shouldn't be touching the bird, right? Won't the mom reject it if it smells like a human?
13: That's what I said.
6: Actually, that's an unfounded legend.
13: That's what I thought.
6: Regardless, you should endeavor to return this bird to its nest at once, where it has the optimal chance for survival.
13: We don't know where its nest is.
5: The poor thing was lying on the sidewalk.
6: Oh, a nestling. That's unfortunate. Without anyone to take responsibility for this creature, it could die. Look, see the way he opens his mouth like that? It means he's probably... He bit me!
16: Well, there's another species of bird that doesn't like you, Eugene.
6: Yes.
13: Right.
5: Matthew, do you know what this means?
13: Eugene has to get rabies shots?
6: What? Birds can't carry rabies.
5: No, I'm talking about my prayer last night. If I show responsibility for taking care of something, maybe I can get a puppy.
13: But animals don't survive in our house, Camilla.
5: This one will. You'll see. So will Mom and Dad. I'll break the curse.
16: Curse? What curse?
13: It's a family thing.
5: Yeah. Let's go. I can't wait to show Mom and Dad.
11: Oh, hi, hun. How was work?
8: Long. I was in an endless meeting. Where are the kids?
11: Oh, Olivia's upstairs and...
5: Mom, Dad, we found a baby blue jay on the sidewalk and it was so small and we couldn't find its nest. So I think God wants me to take care of it.
8: Oh. Wait, what?
13: And it bit Eugene, and now he might have bird rabies, but I think he's just hungry.
11: Eugene's hungry?
5: So can we keep it?
8: Wait a minute.
17: Hey, what's going on?
5: We found a baby bird, see?
17: Oh, he's kind of cute. In a bald, disgusting sort of way.
8: Okay, I don't think it's a good idea to keep this bird. It really needs to be with its mother.
11: Yes.
5: But that's the problem. We can't find his mother or his nest.
13: And we couldn't just leave it to die on the sidewalk.
11: I'll call the rescue shelter. Maybe they'll take
5: Yay.
11: It.
5: Yay! But Dad, why can't we keep it?
8: Camilla, we talked about this earlier.
5: But this is the answer to my prayer. Maybe this is God's way of teaching me.
8: But, sweetheart, you don't know anything about raising a baby bird.
5: I could learn. How hard could it be? Please, Dad? Oh, please, oh, please.
13: I'll help too, Dad.
17: I'll serve as an observer and advice giver.
8: Oh, thanks, Olivia.
11: Well, that was easy.
8: What happened?
11: I talked to the local shelter, and they said that no one takes baby birds.
5: See, Dad? He's gonna die if we don't do something.
8: But, Camilla, raising a bird is a lot of work, and you'll need to...
5: Okay,
8: listen. You'll have to learn what to feed him and how often. He'll need a nest of some sort.
5: We can make
8: and
5: one.
8: There's a point when he'll have to learn how to fly and then leave.
13: We can teach him.
17: Yeah.
8: That's all if he lives that long.
5: What? Dad!
8: I'm sorry, sweetheart, but I want you to be prepared for that possibility.
11: Mm-hmm.
8: Especially with this family's track record.
5: It won't happen. I'm going to break our pet curse.
8: We don't have a pet. Who said we're cursed?
17: Everybody.
11: Okay, just remember... You're taking on this responsibility, so no matter how difficult it gets, you have to see it through. You got it?
5: I got it. I promise.
11: Oh, I'll get it.
5: So what is he gonna eat?
8: Well, I don't know.
18: Oh, buenos dias, Mrs. Parker.
11: Hi, Wooten.
18: I got your mail right here. This one package was just a little big for the mailbox.
11: Oh,
19: hey, maybe Wooten knows.
5: Yeah.
18: Well, I never did before, but there's a first time for everything. What is it?
5: About baby birds.
18: Whoa, you have one of those?
11: Come on in, Wooten.
18: Okay. Hey, how great is that? You know, I raised a baby bird once.
5: We needed help, and Wooten came to the door. Is this God or what?
18: Okay, I wouldn't go that
8: so
18: far.
8: Not so fast, not so fast.
19: You raised a bird, Wooten?
18: Oh, sure. When I lived in Alaska, he was a great horned owl named Dr. What.
8: Dr. What?
18: Yeah, exactly. Dr. Who would have been a better name, but I think it's trademarked.
5: If you know about baby birds, then maybe you can tell us what to feed them.
17: Yeah.
18: Well, you know, I know baby owls like partially digested mice, which aren't too bad once you get past the fur. No, just kidding. I didn't actually eat any mice. I don't even know any. I'd say that your bird would probably appreciate something with a lot of protein like grubs or beetles.
5: Ew! I am not chewing beetles for any bird.
19: We could put them in the blender.
5: Ew!
11: No, you can't.
18: Yeah, she's probably right, but you could substitute those with ground beef or maybe dog food, which is kind of weird when you think about it. I mean, a bird eating dog food. But then again, I did have an Irish setter named Artichoke who used to eat bird seed. He was a bird dog.
8: Now that is funny.
18: It is, why?
5: Hey, Mom, can we go to the store and get some dog food?
11: We have ground beef. Let's just use that.
5: Thanks, Wooten.
18: Oh, sure, you guys, anytime. Hey, have fun with your bird, and remember to take a lot of naps whenever you can.
8: Naps? What do you mean?
18: Oh, yeah, because, you know, most baby birds eat, like, every 23 minutes from sunrise to sunset.
11: You're kidding.
5: He must be.
18: Nope.
8: Are you sure you want to do this, Camilla?
5: Yeah!
18: Well, I hope it turns out okay.
8: By the way, what happened to your horned owl?
18: Oh, he died.
5: What?
18: Yeah, him.
11: Okay, thanks, Wooten. See you later.
18: Oh, yeah, okay, right, bye.
5: My bird won't die. I won't let him die. I'll do whatever it takes.
8: Camilla? Camilla?
19: Hey, little bird. Aw, you're hungry again? Okay.
8: Good thing it's Saturday. I'm not sure how you're going to do this on a school day.
5: Maybe I can take him in and make him my project.
8: Well, I don't think your teacher would appreciate that. Feeding him every 23 minutes while she's trying to have class may be a little disruptive.
5: Then what will I do?
8: I guess you'll have to figure that out. He's your responsibility, right?
19: Right.
20: Well, hi, Camilla. Matthew, where have you two been all day?
5: I've been taking care of my bird.
19: We've been taking care of our bird.
5: You only fed him once.
19: Well, that's something.
20: Well, is this the bird you found out of its nest? Connie told me about that.
5: He has to eat every 20 minutes. I don't have time to do anything else but feed him.
20: Oh, just think, if you were its mother, you'd have to spend that 20 minutes finding food.
19: All you have to do is go to the kitchen.
5: Yeah, but I'm exhausted just doing that. I thought that taking care of a baby bird would be easy, but he just wants to eat all the time. And it's not like I can play with him. He's not like a puppy.
19: Well, it's better to practice on something small. Maybe you'll break the curse.
20: Whoa, did you say curse?
19: Yeah, the Parker family pet curse.
20: Well, what does that mean?
5: All of our pets die for one reason or another.
20: Yeah, but you're calling it a curse. Is that the word your parents use?
19: No, we made it up. But it is a curse.
20: Well, actually, it isn't. There's no such thing as curses.
5: There isn't?
20: No, not the way you mean it. I mean, we sometimes use a word like curse in the same way we say good luck or bad luck. They're words we use for things we like or don't like, but they aren't real.
5: Then my bird won't die?
20: Oh, I didn't say that.
19: But he will die if we can't figure out how to take care of him during the week.
5: Oh, yeah. He has to eat all day, and I don't have anyone to feed him. Dad works, and Mom is doing her nursing stuff at the clinic.
20: Oh, I think there's an easy answer to that.
5: There is?
20: Sure. Bring him here. We'll take care of him while you're at school.
5: You will?
20: Of course. Drop him by on your way to school, and you can pick him up after.
5: That's great, Mr. Whitaker. Thank you.
19: Are you sure? I don't think Eugene is a big fan of birds right now.
20: Oh, don't worry about Eugene. I'm sure he'll be happy to help out.
0: No, Mr. Whitaker, anything but that.
20: Oh, come on, Eugene. It's just a baby bird.
16: I don't know, Whit. Eugene isn't getting along with birds these days.
20: Well, I thought you sorted that out. Did you say you researched why those birds were attacking you?
0: Indeed. Apparently, some species of birds get very protective of their nests during their baby-making season. I must have done something in the park to scare them at precisely the wrong time. Now they have it in for me, to use the colloquialism.
16: It's all right. I'll help you take care of the baby bird.
20: Thank you, Connie.
0: Please don't feel that I'm in any way attempting to be derelict in my duties here, but you have no idea what it feels like to be swooped upon like that. I'm even considering draconian measures.
16: What kind of measures?
0: Draconian, meaning extreme.
16: I know what it means, but I don't know what you mean.
0: Oh, well, I spoke to a specialist who suggested that the birds may be attracted to my hair.
16: Ew. Mm,
0: you know, for their nests.
16: Oh.
0: So I'm considering getting rid of it.
20: Getting rid of what?
0: My hair. All of it.
16: You're kidding. You'd shave your head?
0: Well, only if necessary. I can't look any worse than wearing a football helmet en route to work every day.
16: That I've got to see.
20: Now, Connie.
16: Well, I'll bring in some hair clippers.
0: Well, let's hope it won't come to that.
5: Mr. Whitaker?
20: Oh, hi, Camilla.
5: How's Dexter?
20: Who?
5: Dexter, my bird. Is he okay?
20: Oh, he's fine. But you're right. Feeding him every 20 minutes isn't easy. Are you sure you're up for this for another couple of weeks?
5: 2 weeks?
20: Uh-huh. That's how long it should take for a bird his size to learn to fly.
5: Oh, well, sure. I said I would, to prove that I can be responsible. So that's what I'll do.
20: Well, good for you. I'll go get Dexter.
5: Thanks, Mr. Whitaker.
21: Oh, wait. Be gone, alien creature.
16: What's going on?
21: Yikes!
5: Eugene, are you all right?
21: That's it. It's more than a man can stand. I've had enough.
5: What?
21: The birds. I'm going to eliminate their reason for attack. Miss Kendall! Miss Kendall! Bring out the clippers!
22: 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We always love hearing from you.
20: Are you sure about this, Eugene?
0: Entirely. If this is what it takes to walk outside in peace, then I'm willing to do it. Proceed, Miss Kendall.
16: Okay. Don't blame me after it's done.
0: I take full responsibility.
16: Okay. Here goes. Here today, gone tomorrow.
0: What?
5: Never mind.
11: Thank you.
8: Well, kids, how are things with your bird?
5: Great. Mr. Whitaker took care of him while I was at school, and I've been feeding him ever since.
13: I fed him once.
5: Me too. I'll get it. Maggie Blake is supposed to drop off a book for me.
11: Go ahead, Olivia. Did I hear that you've named him?
5: Dexter.
8: Interesting name, though I wish you hadn't named him.
5: But why not?
8: Well, naming him adds to your attachment, and you remember you're not keeping him. He has to be taught to fly and let go.
5: I know, but I'll be comforted by our new puppy.
11: What new puppy?
5: The one I'll get because I was so responsible with Dexter.
8: Well, oh. Now wait a minute. We never agreed to that.
5: But why can't I? You've seen how responsible I am.
8: Well, yes, you've done an amazing job, but look, Camilla, I don't want you to get your hopes up about a puppy.
5: But, Dad! Hey, look! Wooten's here!
8: Oh, hi, Wooten's here.
18: Oh, I'm sorry. I didn't realize you were eating. I was just on my way home, and I thought I'd see how your baby bird was doing.
5: Oh, he's doing great, oh. Yeah. He's in the box in the living room if you want to go look.
18: Okay.
13: His name's Dexter, by the way.
18: Oh, I love that name, Matthew. You know, I had a moose that came to our backyard all the time that I called Dexter. Hmm.
5: Why did you call him Dexter?
18: Oh, you know, because the word Dexter is Latin for right-handed. Anyway, I'll just peek in on the little fella for a minute if you don't mind.
8: Of course not. Go, thank you. Go right ahead.
17: Dad, mm-hmm. What does being right-handed have to do with being a moose?
8: Yeah, I have no idea.
5: Me either. Mm-mm. Okay, anyway, about that puppy.
11: No, oh, Camilla, I think we should really talk about it.
18: I'm sorry to bother you folks, but Dexter is barely moving.
5: What?
18: Yeah, I think something's wrong with your bird.
8: Nobody panic. Nobody panic.
5: Oh, Oh no, is he alive?
13: He's breathing, kinda.
5: Mom, Dad, do something!
8: Well, I don't know what to do. Wooten?
18: I would try beak-to-beak resuscitation, but I'm afraid I might blow him up.
5: Wait, Maggie Blake's dad is a veterinarian. Should I call him?
8: Well, I know Bill. I'll give him a call.
5: Oh, Dexter.
11: Oh, sweetie, there's nothing you can do right now. We'll have to wait.
5: I know what to do. I can pray.
13: Yeah.
8: Well, I just got off the phone with Bill Blake. He said that there's not a whole lot we can do for Dexter. Just make him comfortable and try to feed him if we can.
5: This is all my fault. I shouldn't have left him.
11: Oh, he was only as far as the living room, Camilla. And you had to eat dinner.
5: It doesn't matter. Oh, if anything happens to him...
8: I'm sorry, Camilla.
5: He'll get better. I believe he will. I'm going to pray and keep praying. All night if I have to. Come on, Dexter. You can do it. Fight to live. Do you hear me? Fight to live.
8: Camilla?
5: Dad? Oh, I fell asleep. Dexter!
8: He's still breathing. Have you been able to feed him?
5: No, he won't eat.
8: Look, it's 3 a.m. I don't think there's anything else you can do. You should go to bed.
5: No, Dad, I can't. I have to stay with him and pray.
8: Sweetheart, even with prayer, it's possible he won't make it.
5: Because of the curse?
8: There's no such thing as curses.
5: But there has to be a curse. Why else is this happening?
8: Well, it's happening because baby birds rarely survive when people try to take care of them.
5: But this one has to live. Don't you see? God gave him to me to be responsible. And if he dies, then...
8: If he dies, then he dies. That's the way it works sometimes.
5: Then what was the point of me helping him?
8: The point? One point is that you're a loving and compassionate person who saw a need and tried to meet it. I'm proud of you for that. Whatever else happens, well, that's God's business.
5: But I'm praying for Dexter.
8: And that's good. Whether Dexter lives or dies, we hold on to our faith in God. And we don't become superstitious about things like curses. Do you understand?
5: Yeah, Dad, I do.
8: Okay. You're going to stay here?
5: Uh-huh.
8: All right. Good night, sweetheart.
5: Good night, Daddy. And thanks for coming down. See you in the morning.

0: Good morning, Camilla.
1: Good morning, Mr. Whittaker.
0: Oh, dear. Is something wrong? Where's Dexter?
1: He passed away last night.
0: I'm terribly sorry to hear that. How are you doing?
1: I'm sad. Do you believe that God wants everything that happens to us to teach us something?
0: Sure. Why? Do you think you learned something from this experience?
1: Yeah, I learned that responsibility isn't easy.
0: Anything else?
1: Well, doing our best doesn't always mean things will happen the way we want. Sometimes God has other plans.
0: That's a hard lesson, Camilla, but an important one.
2: Mr. Whittaker, I... Oh, hello, Camilla.
1: Hi,
2: Is there something wrong?
3: What happened to your hair?
2: Oh, happily, I decided that hair is for the birds.
3: Huh?
2: I have donated it to assure my safety, and through it, my enemies are now my friends. Let peace reign once again in Odyssey's fair parks.
4: I don't get it. The birds keep swooping at my head.
5: Oh, no.
6: Miss Candle, bring the clippers.
4: What?
7: In between the dive-bombing birds, the family curses, and wild hair clippers, I hope you noticed what Mr. Parker said about God knowing what's best. In fact, there's a verse in Matthew 10 that fits today's show perfectly. Jesus says that not one sparrow falls to the ground without God knowing about it. Then he says, "You're worth more than many sparrows." Just as Camilla was holding that little bird in her hands today, the Creator is holding us in His hands. And that's the best place for us to be. 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Today's adventure is included in Album 51, Take It From the Top, along with 11 other adventures. 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For the Birds was written by Phil Walton and Paul McCusker, with sound design by Jonathan Crow. Okay. Music by John Campbell, and our cast included Sydney Schiattani, Mark Evan Jackson, Will Ryan, and Zach Callison. And I'm Chris, hoping you'll join us again next time for more Adventures in Odyssey. Rock!
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1: Everybody in the world is captive, okay? Everybody that comes into the world is a captive, the Bible says. We are slaves. No man is free. Every person in the world is a slave in their sinful state. And to whom are they slaves? Who is the captor? Who is the captor of every man? Sin. Sin.
2: Welcome to Grace to You Weekend, the Bible teaching ministry of John MacArthur. I'm your host, Phil Johnson. For over four decades, Melva Givens had an old nickel tucked away in her closet. She died assuming that the coin from 1913 was nothing more than a family heirloom. It wasn't until her children had it appraised that the truth was discovered. Only five of those 1913 Liberty Head nickels were ever minted. Turns out that old coin was worth nearly $3.1 million. Melva was sitting on a gold mine most of her life, and she didn't know it. Well, odds are you don't have a hidden treasure like that in your home, but if you're a Christian, you have access to far greater wealth. Are you taking advantage of riches beyond your imagination, or are you missing out on your spiritual treasure? Find out as John MacArthur continues his study called Richer Than You Think. Now here's John with the lesson.
1: Let's look together at Ephesians chapter 1. Ephesians chapter 1. And we're looking at verses 6 to 10. Discussing the theme of redemption as Paul speaks of it in this section. I remember some years ago when my wife used to collect blue chip stamps and green stamps, that every once in a while she'd hand me a pile of books and say we were going to the redemption center to redeem our stamps. And frequently she has coupons which she takes to be redeemed. We talk a lot about redemption, and the word redeemed is not an uncommon word in our vocabulary, but I'm quite confident that the mass of humanity that uses the word doesn't understand its theological implication. The word redeemed and the word redemption is really a very, very vital part of the very core of Christianity. And so we look at the concept of redemption. Now let me give you a definition, so that you'll understand its meaning, and then a comparison so that you can see its meaning in contrast to some other terms, and then we'll look at the text itself. First of all, what is redemption? Here's a theological definition. Redemption is an act of God by which He Himself pays as a ransom the price for sin which has outraged His holiness. Okay? Now, that's a theological definition. Hang on, I'll give it to you again. Redemption is an act of God by which He Himself pays as a ransom the price of human sin which has outraged His holiness. That's redemption. Basically, it's simply this: deliverance by the payment of a price. It is simply deliverance by the payment of a price. Now, two words in the New Testament are used in the Greek language for the word redemption. The first one is agorazo. Sometimes you have ex agorazo. And the last part of the word, agora, we have a little town out here called agora, simply means marketplace. What ex agorazo means, what agorazo means is to buy out of the marketplace. To buy out of the marketplace. To purchase something. To buy something to make it yours. But there is another word, and perhaps even a stronger word, and that is the word that is used here, and is the word lutrao. And we also have the word apolutrosis, which we translate redemption. Now that means to pay a price to free somebody from bondage. Okay? Redemption then is the deliverance by the payment of a price. Now I want you to hang on to that. Now let me tell you something further. I'll give you a little more theology. Everybody in the world is captive, okay? Everybody that comes into the world is a captive, the Bible says. We are slaves. No man is free. Every person in the world is a slave in their sinful state. And to whom are they slaves? Who is the captor? Who is the captor of every man? Listen to this. John 8:34 says men are slaves to sin. Romans 6:17 says men are servants to sin. Romans 7:14, sold under sin. Romans 8:21, in bondage to corruption. Who then or what then is the captor of men? Sin. Sin. So, sin is the captor that holds men. Now, sin demands a price to be paid to release its victim. What is that price? The price or the wages of sin is what? Death. The price of sin is death. So in order to purchase sinners from the grasp of sin, there must be death. Without, says Hebrews 9:22, the shedding of blood, which is simply a term for death, without death there is no remission of what? Sins. The soul that sinneth, Old Testament says, it shall die. All right? The wages or the price of sin is death. But Jesus redeemed us. What does it mean? He paid the price of sin to free the slave, to set him free. That's the whole point of redemption. That is exactly what he did. He paid the price to set us free. In Galatians chapter 5, in verse 1, it says, "For freedom Christ has set us free. Therefore, stand fast and be not entangled again with the yoke of bondage. For freedom Christ has set us free." In Galatians 1:4, "Who gave himself," the Lord Jesus Christ, verse 3 says, "who gave himself for our sins, that he might deliver us from this present evil age." In other words, Christ has delivered us from evil, delivered us from the yoke of bondage, delivered us, if you look at it in the terms of Colossians 1:13, he has delivered us from the power of darkness and translated us into the kingdom of his dear son. If you look at Romans chapter 6, essentially the very same thought is in verse 18. It says, "Being then made free from sin, ye became the servants of righteousness." Free from the evil age, free from corruption, free from the yoke of bondage, free from sin, by paying the price that sin demanded. That's redemption. In Galatians again, chapter 3 and verse 13, it says, "Christ has redeemed us from the curse of the law by being made a curse for us." In Hebrews, and this is a great word on this, 2:14, "For as much then as the children are partakers of flesh and blood, he also himself took part of the same," and that is Christ became a man, God became a man in Christ, "in order that he might destroy him that had the power of death," that is the devil, now watch, "and deliver them who through fear of death were all their lifetime subject to bondage." The bondage of sin and death holds men captive. And Christ comes to buy us out by paying the price. That's redemption. That's what the term means. Now, to help you get a little better grip on it, let me compare it with some other terms. And by comparison, you'll see its distinctiveness. There are five Greek words in the New Testament that come from the legal vocabulary. They have to do with legal things in the Roman world, a legal background. Let me share them with you, and then I'll show you how they differ. The first one is dikaiosis. Now, dikaiosis is a word that means acquittal. It means acquittal in the court. When somebody was acquitted of a crime, we translate it in the Bible, justification. Justification. Somebody is justified. All right? There's a second word, aphesis. That word means to cancel a debt. To cancel a debt. Sometimes there would be a lawsuit or something, it would be wrangling in the court, and there would be a judgment that would say, you don't owe that man anything, the debt is canceled or whatever. Retribution has been made, the price is paid, there's the canceling of the debt. Aphesis, in its legal sense, means to cancel a debt. We translate it in the Bible, are you ready? Forgiveness. Forgiveness. The third word is weathesia. And that is a word that means, in legalese, it means in the Greek world, adoption. Like a family would go to court to adopt a child. Now, the Bible really uses it to speak of sonship. Sonship, becoming a son of God. And then there is the word katalasso, which legally means reconciliation. Sometimes people will go to court for a divorce and they will be reconciled. Or sometimes two fighting factions will be brought into a suit and there will be reconciliation brought about. Now, it means in a courtroom reconciliation, and that's exactly the way we translate it in the Bible. Paul talks about being reconciled to God. The fifth word is apolutrosis. It means to redeem, to purchase, to set free, and it is translated redemption. Now listen, and I'll show you the distinction in these words. In justification, the sinner stands before God accused, but he is declared righteous. In justification, he stands before God accused, but he is declared righteous. In forgiveness, the second word, the sinner stands before God as a debtor and receives a cancellation of his debt. In adoption, the sinner stands before God as a stranger, but he is made a what? Son. In reconciliation, the sinner stands before God as an enemy, but he is made a friend. In redemption, the sinner stands before God as a slave, and he is receiving his freedom. You see. All of those terms speak of the wondrous miracle of salvation. All of those things, justification, forgiveness, adoption, reconciliation, and redemption are provided because Jesus paid the price. Do you understand that? We are accused, but he bore our punishment so we can be set free. We are debtors. He paid our debt. We are strangers, but he is a son, and we are in him made sons. We are enemies, but he is the friend, and we in him are friends of God. We are slaves, but he has bought our freedom. You see, all of those terms are different facets of the magnificent diamond of the doctrine of salvation. And so, redemption is just one way to view the meaning of salvation. He bought us from the slavery of sin. Now let's look at this as it unfolds in our text. We see five aspects of redemption as Paul speaks. First of all, the Redeemer. Let's look together at verse 6. Grace would be the antecedent. Grace through which he hath made us accepted in the Beloved One, in whom we have redemption. Who then is our Redeemer? In whom do we have redemption? The Beloved One. That's what he says. We have been accepted in the Beloved One. You see, because we are in Christ, because by faith we are made one with Jesus, because we are his body, because we are Christ in the world, we therefore are acceptable to God in him. And it is in him that we have redemption. There's only one Redeemer, beloved, and that's the Beloved One. And the reason we can be called the Beloved of God is because we are in the Beloved One. He is the one in whom we have redemption. You know, the term beloved was God's special name for his son. We don't have to worry about who the beloved here is. It's obvious. Who is the beloved one? Listen to God himself speak and tell you in Mark 1:11, this is my what? Beloved son. And him I am what? Well pleased. Again, God said, this is my beloved son. Hear ye him. Colossians chapter 1 says that we have been translated from the kingdom of darkness into the kingdom of his dear son. It's the same concept. Christ is the beloved of God. Christ is the beloved one. And as the beloved of God, he is the recipient of all that God has to give out of his love. And the only way that we can ever receive it is as we are in the beloved one, you see. Actually, you want to get technical. There's only one individual in the entire universe as far as we're concerned, from our vantage point, who is the recipient of all the goodness of God, and that is Christ, and we, as we are in Christ, and only as we are in Christ, become able to receive those good things. Thou art my beloved Son. So Christ is the beloved of the Father. It is by Him, because it is in Him, that we are redeemed. We are one with Him. You see, the Son is accepted by the Father. And if the Son is accepted by the Father and we are in the Son, we are accepted by the Father. Incredible thought. Think of it this way. Christ wants us to have every good thing. And the Father loves the Son. And since the Father loves the Son, the Father will grant to the Son of His love the thing the Son desires. And the thing the Son desires is that we have every good thing. And so they are ours in Him. And that's why verse 3 says, "Blessed be the God and Father of our Lord Jesus Christ, who hath blessed us with all spiritual blessings in the heavenlies." And then what's the last two words? In Christ, you see. Because we are in Him, we are accepted. Because we are in Him, we are blessed. Apart from us, dear ones, God blesses us for Christ's sake, you see. Because we're in Him. We, in Him, are accepted. Look at the word accepted. Literally, it's the word graced. And it would read this way. By grace, we have been graced. He graced us, is what the Greek says. He graced us. It's like dunking us in a big vat of grace. We've been graced. We could say to each other, instead of, now, since we've lost the term born again, we don't know what it means anymore. We might start saying, have you been graced? That's the idea. Grace by which He graced us. So God can say of every Christian, listen to this. God can say of every Christian, this is my beloved Son in whom I am well pleased. Isn't that great? You say, you mean me? You mean you, me? Yes. In Christ. This is my beloved Son in whom I'm well pleased. You see, Christ paid the price, bought us out, made us one with Himself. He is the Redeemer, and there is no other Redeemer, only He. Second, not only do we see the Redeemer, but the redeemed. Who are the redeemed? Who are? Well, it's very, very clear. It's the us and the we. The us of verse 6 and the we of verse 7. Us accepted, we have redemption. You say, yeah, that's good, that's a pronoun, but what's the antecedent? Who's the us and who's the we? Oh, I want you to meet the redeemed. Boy, they are really something. Let me introduce them to you. Are you ready? Turn with me to chapter 2, verse 1. Here's the us and the we. And you, oh, by the way, it's the us and the we and the you. And you, who were dead in trespasses and sins. That's the first thing about the us and the we and the you. We're rotten sinners. Just want to get that clear at the beginning. And here's some more about us. Verse 2. In which in time past you walked according to the course of this world, according to the prince of the power of the air, the spirit that works in the children of disobedience. That's Satan. So far, the us, the we, and the you are dead in trespasses and sin, walking according to the course of the world, according to the prince of the power of the air, who's Satan, the one who works in the children of disobedience. Beyond that, they happen to be guided by the lust of the flesh, the desires of the mind and the flesh, and are by nature the children of wrath. That's the us and the we and the you. Not a real scintillating group, frankly. In case you need a further definition, you could look down at verse 11. We are the heathen. Some of the Bibles translate it Gentiles, heathen. And then you could look at verse 12, where it says, we are without Christ, aliens from the commonwealth of Israel, strangers from the covenants of promise, having no hope and without God in the world. That's the us, the we, and the you. If that isn't enough to give you the point, look at verse 17 of chapter 4. 17 chapter 4 says that we are the ones who walk in the vanity of our minds, Verse 18 says, having the understanding darkened, alienated from the life of God through the ignorance that is in them because of the blindness of their heart, past feeling, given themselves over to lasciviousness to work all uncleanness with greediness. That's us, folks. There we are. The lewd, the greedy, the blind, the ignorant, the alienated, the darkened, the vain, strangers, no hope, without God, on and on, evil, following Satan. That's us. Nice bunch. Wouldn't you like to hang around them? That's us. The redeemed. God has chosen to redeem sinners. That's the point. Titus 2:14, who gave himself for us, now watch, that he might redeem us from all iniquity. We are the iniquitous, that's who we are, that he might purify unto himself a people of his own, zealous of good works. He has redeemed sinners, people. Jesus said, I am not come to call the righteous, but what? Sinners to repentance. You see, it's not until a person recognizes his sin that he seeks to be bought out of the slave market and that he offers himself to Jesus to receive the gift. The redeemed are the we, the us, and the you, the sinners. Incredible. Unbelievable. You mean God should have looked around the world and picked out some really good people? Well, it would have had a problem. There weren't any. Because the Bible says all have what? Sinned and come short of God's glory. So he redeemed sinners. We are the chosen of God. We who've responded by faith to that elective purpose of God in the time before the world began, we are the ones accepted in the Father's love. We are the ones who, because we are in Christ, are said to be the sons of God in whom he is well pleased.
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1: We have absolutely no fuel. We have absolutely no diesel. A statement like this coming out of Cuba might seem like par for the course in recent months, but the dreaded moment, the tipping point, may have finally actually arrived.

0: Rolling blackouts in Cuba have been going on for a long time. A few hours a day, a few days a week. But since the oil blockade, the blackouts became more frequent and longer lasting. Still, rationing oil for the power grid that runs on it, the country limped along. But the oil had to run out sometime. Apparently now, it has. Last week, Havana saw back-to-back protests. How long can a country survive without power and fuel? How long can this go on? Politics is one thing, but for the millions of men and women, the children, the elderly of Cuba, this is a very scary moment. And so now, it's time to get on our knees and pray for the people of Cuba. Welcome to Haven Today. I'm David Wolin, sharing the great story that's all about Jesus, and today we have a program called Growing in Assurance. And to be specific, we're going to be talking about the assurance of salvation that God gives to all who are in Christ. The assurances are there, not just a little, but in abundance. And yet there's a difference, isn't there, from what you know to be true and how the idea of that truth sits within your soul. You can know something is true, and yet deep down it doesn't feel that way. Doubts creep in, and it's more common among Christian believers than many of us realize.
1: I found myself 7 or 8 years at the time into a new pastorate, preaching and ministering week in and week out, and I was just amazed at the conversations, the number of conversations I was having with people, young, old, all kinds of people, where assurance of salvation was just the biggest issue in their life.
0: That's the voice of pastor and author Greg Gilbert, who will be joining us in a moment to talk about this topic of assurance. But you know, I think sometimes as believers, we tend to think about assurance as something you only need once, if at all. We think one and done, like learning to ride a bike. You may start wobbly, but once you get it, you're good to go. And in big bucket categories, assurance of salvation can work like that, but that's if we're thinking of it like a light switch with two positions, off and on. 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So let's remove whatever stigma we might feel associated with this topic, because we can all grow in our assurance.

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And now we'll get things kicked off today with a reminder of where our confidence comes from. Here's Selah with Before the Throne of God Above.

0: This is Haven Today. I'm David Wolin, and joining me now is Pastor Greg Gilbert. He's the senior pastor of Third Avenue Baptist Church in Louisville, Kentucky. Greg, welcome to the program.
1: Thanks, David. Good to be with you.
0: Okay, before we get into this topic here, I just have to tell you, Louisville is easily one of my all-time favorite cities in America. Great schools there, great seminary, really good food. And it's a boom town these days. I know that because I was there just a couple of months ago. And there are a lot of solid churches, but it's quite a missions field as well, isn't it?
1: You know, the Lord's been kind to the city over the last 25 years. There's, you know, I tell people a lot of times if something were to happen to me and the church that I pastor, there are probably 15 other churches that I would be totally happy with my family going to, which is a huge blessing to the city, I think.
0: That's a big statement. Well, I'm glad that you were willing to join me here for a conversation on a topic that, at least from where I sit, I don't hear this being talked about all that much anymore, and I think it desperately needs more attention. So the topic is often described as assurance of salvation. You wrote a book on this, and in my view, which I told you before we hit the record button, this I think is one of the very best books out there, maybe the best I know that's been written in our time speaking to the issue. So the title is Assured, the subtitle, Discover Grace, Let Go of Guilt, and Rest in Your Salvation. I definitely have my own take on why this is important, but I would love to hear it from you first. Do you remember what compelled you to write this book in the first place?
1: Yeah, I do. I found myself 7 or 8 years at the time into a new pastorate where I was preaching and ministering week in and week out. And I was just amazed at the conversations, the number of conversations I was having with people, young, old, all kinds of people, where assurance of salvation was just the biggest issue in their life. And, you know, you have enough of those conversations and you figure out that a lack of assurance can be a symptom of a whole lot of different diseases.
0: Right.
1: And so you offer somebody this kind of medicine and it doesn't work, spiritual medicine, and it doesn't work, right? You offer them another kind of spiritual medicine and it does work. you know, had one guy, it was just as simple as sort of doing some biblical interpretation and explanation with him about the blasphemy against the Holy Spirit. Once I explained that to him, he just kind of went, so that's that. And he's been fine for years.
0: Yeah. You know, so that's interesting. Hearing you describe it like that, pastoral ministry has been described as the cure and care of souls. Mm-hmm. And there's really both going into this topic because pastorally, you're coming aside somebody with a huge question.
1: That's right.
0: And I'm actually kind of amazed to hear you say that so many were actually asking you about it because I've seen this be something that kind of lurks kind of under the surface. In fact, somebody told me this week, and I was talking about this interview that we were going to do, and she said, I'm so glad you're doing that. She said, I feel that a lot, but I feel afraid to say something because then people might think, well, maybe she's not a Christian or I'll feel inferior or weak or immature or something like that. And I've often wondered how many people have something like this just sort of, it's not all of their spiritual life or Christian experience, but it's kind of like a sliver of it. And they just don't know quite what to do with it. Mostly maybe they just try to ignore it, but it's always there kind of nagging at them like a pebble in their shoe.
1: I guess it's many, many Christians. Mm-hmm. And like I said, it's going to be for a lot of reasons, but you know, I think if you're a pastor of a church, you probably have that conversation more than the average member.
0: Mm-hmm.
1: You're a safe person to come talk to about it, right? Where you may not want an entire church to know about your struggle. You're usually fine with your pastor knowing about it.
0: Yeah. Well, it makes me think maybe we need to recalibrate the question a little bit because if the perception is this is the thing that weak Christians struggle with, or in reality, and this was for me something that I took away from reading your book. God's word seems to presume that there's going to be some measure of struggle with this in the Christian life, and is so proactive, coming at it from all kinds of different directions to constantly reassure us and reground us in our assurance, which for me is a very comforting thought because it almost gives us permission to be, you know, honest about some of the struggles as they come.
1: Yeah, there are entire books of the New Testament that were written literally to settle people's faith. because it had been unsettled by, you know, any number of things. So Revelation, for instance, was written to settle people's faith who were under persecution. First John is super interesting because most people, when they come to that book, the only thing they know about it is that John, if they know anything, is that John offers these three tests or marks of a true Christian. And they approach that book typically by thinking it's a scary book, right? It's going to throw my faith into question because I'm going to measure myself against these three tests or marks. And John's whole point is that I'm failing and I'm bad. And therefore I'm supposed to doubt my salvation and get good, like get right. Where the whole book, if you read it, is actually meant to settle the church's faith because it had been thrown into turmoil. And the way John uses his three tests or marks or whatever is to say to that church, guys, you're not fake Christians. You are, in fact, not friends with the world. You are, in fact, loving each other. You do, in fact, have a profession of Jesus as the Son of God. So settle down, you know, just take a breath. You're fine.
0: Yeah.
1: And it's amazing when you realize, oh, John's not being mean and trying to unsettle people's faith. He's being a pastor and telling them to calm down.
0: That's really helpful. We've established that even though it sounds like a simple question, and the way that you phrased it in the book, the question sometimes people are asking is, am I a Christian really? And it sounds like a simple, straightforward question. And it would be a mistake, though, to answer it in a simple, straightforward answer. And as you said, there are a lot of different causes that result in that kind of presenting symptom. So walk me through this. As a pastor, you're sitting down, someone tells you, I'm afraid to admit this, but I actually think I might not actually be a Christian. I have a lot of doubt about this. What's your first instinct? What's the first thing you want to ask or talk about?
1: I just want to ask questions first. I want to know, is there a particular time in your life when this doubt started? Or has it been kind of present with you since you became a Christian? Is it being caused by anything that you can identify, or do we need to kind of try to identify what's causing it? And sometimes the answer will come out immediately. Yeah, it's being caused by this persistent sin in my life, or it's being caused because I'm scared to death that I've blasphemed against the Holy Spirit. I don't see the kind of fruit in my life that I wish I saw. So sometimes as they talk through it, you can identify it.
0: Yeah,
1: I remember a guy that his faith was thrown into turmoil because he was comparing his own sense of joy in Christ to the joy that he saw in a particular preacher when that preacher was preaching at conferences. And he said, I don't feel the same kind of joy that apparently he feels when he's in the pulpit. And I just said, dude, you have to stop doing that because I know the preacher that you're talking about, and he's not that joyful all the time. Like, he's in the pulpit and he's loving Christ at that point, but he has his moments also.
0: But the
1: comparison of yourself to other Christians, especially when it's your worst moment compared to their best moment, is just deadly.
0: Yeah, it is. It is. You just gave a good description of social media, by the way. Speaking of the comparison games, we're constantly doing that, and now we've got all the help in the world we didn't need to make that a way of life. But then when it comes to a spiritual crisis like this, where do we turn? And, you know, I'll throw one more in there too, because there's a couple of people, this is not as common, but I've encountered this more than once now, where there's somebody that they just, it's almost like it's impossible to put their finger on it. Like, no amount of assurance, no amount of profession, no amount of pastoral care and prayer. I mean, it's like a lifelong battle that just never seems to relent. And there may well be some people listening right now who may be their experience. And so I'm praying over the course of our conversation, what is heard will help quell some of that, you know, deep pain and fear and turmoil in people's souls. So in the book, you outline four categories, four main sources of assurance. Maybe that'd be a good place to start. Just kind of briefly walk us through those. And then, you know, as we progress, we can get a little bit more deeper into each of them.
1: Assurance has a particular architecture to it. It's a kind of intellectual, spiritual architecture to it. And the way to think about it is that, biblically speaking, there are four drivers of assurance, things that create assurance the more you put weight on them. But they don't all operate in exactly the same way.
0: Yeah.
1: So in a way, it's almost best to think of it as a car. You can use an analogy of a car and say,
0: great.
1: Okay, speed is assurance, let's just say. There are two of the biblical drivers of assurance that I think operate and work like the accelerator on the car. So you push down on the accelerator, you give weight to it, you give attention to it, and you get more speed. Those two accelerators are the promises of God and the truths of the gospel. So if you really delve deep into what God has promised in Christ and then what he has done in Christ, that would be the gospel. The more you understand those things at every point, the deeper your assurance is gonna go. And you'll find over time that nagging doubt will just dissolve in the face slowly. It doesn't all happen at once, but it'll slowly dissolve in the light of the gospel and the promises of God. So we can talk about those individually if you want to, but those are the two accelerators. There's another driver of assurance, which is the Bible talks about as the fruits of obedience, right? So it's Jesus talks about a believer as a tree. It's a fruit tree. And if the tree is alive, if the root is good, then the tree is going to produce fruit. That's why he says things like, you'll know them by their fruits, right? Because you see the fruit on the tree. The difference between fruits of obedience and those other two is that the fruits of obedience don't function like an accelerator. So, so you can't just put weight and attention on your fruits, your obedience, and expect that to create assurance. Like you can't just wake up and say, I'm going to be super obedient today. I'm going to have so much fruit today and then have more assurance at the end of the day. It doesn't work like that.
0: No, most of my teen years are a testimony to the fact that it doesn't work like that.
1: No, it's like taking dead apples and painting them red and then duct taping them up on the tree. It just, doing more obedient stuff does not create spiritual life. That's backwards. So in the car analogy, the fruits of obedience don't work like an accelerator. They work like a speedometer. So if they indicate something to you about the state of the car. Yeah. So if you want to go from 40 to 80 miles an hour, you can't just reach up to your car and push the needle on the speedometer up and expect the car to go any faster. That's backwards, right?
0: Yeah.
1: You have to put weight on the accelerators, then the car goes, then the speedometer shows you what's going on. But people mess that up all the time. Christians are apple painters. I mean, we paint apples all the time and duct tape them on our tree and expect that to work. When what we ought to be doing is tending the soil around the root of the tree by focusing on the two accelerators. And then the fourth one that the Bible holds out is the witness of the Spirit, which it kind of breaks the analogy because we can't cause that. We can't create it. Every Christian has it, but there seem to be times in life, biblically speaking, when the Lord just gives you an unusual sense of, I am a child of God. And that tends to happen biblically, not just experientially, though that's true too, but biblically it seems to happen in the most difficult times of life. When you really need it, that's when you have this special sense of the Spirit's presence.
0: Yeah, that's great. Well, we're talking about the assurance of salvation. And Pastor Greg, this is just phenomenal. I love that you used a car analogy. I love analogies. I love the metaphors that really illustrate something. And you gave me a new one today. And so, Pastor Gilbert, thank you so much for being with us on Haven today.
1: Happy to.

One of the great hymns of the faith, written by Fanny Crosby, Blessed Assurance from Nathan Drake. This is Haven Today. I'm David Wolin, and with the short time we have available, I was just listening to that interview and I realized you heard Greg Gilbert and me talking about blasphemy of the Holy Spirit, and you might have been wishing we'd spoken to that common source of anxiety among Christians. And so, in brief, the reason this sin cannot be forgiven is due to the nature of what it is. Jesus was performing miracles, and some there were attributing it to the work of the devil. Jesus called that blasphemy of the Holy Spirit. And here's the essence of it. It's cutting yourself off from the only source of forgiveness there is by rejecting the work of Christ and the witness of the Spirit to your heart and turning your back on Him. You can't reject Christ and receive Him at the same time. This is why blasphemy of the Holy Spirit cannot be forgiven. And if you're a Christian worrying about whether you've committed that sin, then you haven't. Because those who have don't care, and in this life they never will. Well, this is one of the many topics you'll find clarified in the book Assured by Greg Gilbert. 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I'm David Wolin. Won't you come back again next time? We'll be keeping it all about Jesus. It's the great story here on Haven Today.

0: here for your encouragement and your walk with God. This is David Wolin with Haven Ministries, inviting you to anchor your day in God's Word. What happens when you mix oil and water? Well, everyone knows you can't. 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But human emotions are different. They do mix. 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
2: If in a moment of weakness you think in your heart, "I'm gonna do it," if you'll just stop and ask yourself this one single question: what are the lasting consequences of this act? If you, in just a brief few seconds of pure reasoning, ask yourself the question, and don't let Satan slip the line under that to say, "But nobody'll ever know because you don't know that." Ask yourself this question: what are the lasting consequences of this act? My friend, more than likely, you won't do it.
3: Impulsive decisions, those quick choices we make, are often motivated by emotion and desire and fail to consider the long-term results. 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
2: If you'll turn to 2 Samuel chapter 11. 2 Samuel chapter 11. And tonight we're coming to one of the two passages that most people think about when they think about David. One's Goliath and the other is Bathsheba. So I want us to read the first five verses, and I want to give you a little background, and then I want to talk about a moment of weakness. So I want you to get a pencil and a piece of paper, and a good-sized piece of paper tonight, because I believe the Lord will say something to you, if you allow Him, that'll make a difference in your life and may protect you from some difficulty, a heartache, a hardship, a trial, misfortune, embarrassment, something every father ought to be able to share with their sons and daughters, at least to some degree. So a moment of weakness. Chapter 11, verse 1. It came to pass, after the year was expired, at the time when kings go forth to battle, that David sent Joab, that's his commanding general now, and his servants with him, and all Israel, and they destroyed the children of Ammon and besieged Rabbah, but David tarried still at Jerusalem. And it came to pass in an evening tide, now that was a little late on in the afternoon, that David arose from off his bed, walked upon the roof of the king's house, and from the roof he saw a woman washing herself. And the woman was very beautiful to look upon. And David sent and inquired after the woman, and one said, "Is not this Bathsheba, the daughter of Eliam, the wife of Uriah the Hittite?" And David sent messengers and took her, and she came in unto him, and he lay with her, for she was purified from her uncleanness, and she returned unto her house. And the woman conceived, and sent and told David, and said, "I am with child." Here is the man at the pinnacle, at the very peak of his glory, and all of a sudden he takes a plunge. A shadow begins to loom over the life of the one man that all of Israel thought they could put their trust in and never fail them. Which ought to be a warning to you and to me: don't ever put your faith in any man or in any woman, because everybody has at least one clay foot. And here is an example, not only of a fall, but a beautiful example of God's forgiveness. So when you and I come and we've been through 1 Samuel and now the 10 chapters of 2 Samuel, and everything we've seen about David just made us say, rah, rah, rah for David. And I want to tell you, my friend, when we come to this chapter, don't criticize him too harshly, because God, even though he chastened him, the Bible says that God forgave him and loved him, and he still remained the king of Israel. So if you'll recall that at this particular time, that the scripture teaches us that around the springtime, the soldiers went out to battle. That was the most convenient time to battle. It wasn't too cold, wasn't too hot. But on this occasion, David, who always led his men in battle, decided to stay at home. And Joab, who is his commanding general, was leading the fight. And more than likely, David by now felt like that he'd taken care of most of the big armies and the stronger enemies. So he would let his commanding general take charge. And so he's at home. And he was resting in the afternoon and walking around the top of the palace there. He looked down and saw a very lovely, very beautiful woman taking a bath. When he saw her, his manly lust got the best of him. And he sent somebody to find out who she was. And he called her, and the scripture says that he brought her to the palace. Now, what you have to remember is that the king in those days was a sovereign unto himself. They could have this law today. If they changed their mind tomorrow, then whatever they said tomorrow was the law. Whatever they said was the law. So the king was the sovereign unto himself. If David said, bring Uriah's wife, nobody questioned that. Neither Uriah nor Bathsheba. And of course, on this occasion, Uriah did not know anything about it. Uriah, her husband. So the scripture says he brought Bathsheba to his house. And the language of the 20th century, he went to bed with her. And the scripture says that sometime later he found out that she was going to have a baby. And as a result of that, he called Uriah, her husband, off the battlefield and said, was asking about the battle and said, why don't you go home and spend the night with your wife? Which he refused to do, because being a loyal soldier to his men and also to David, he felt like that was an unfair thing to do for him to be sleeping with his wife and to have relaxation. And to be well fed, and to be well taken care of, and loved, was not fair to all of his other soldiers who were out there risking their lives. So finally David called him back, because he wouldn't do that, and got him drunk. And tried to send him away again, and he wouldn't go. His loyalty to David, and his loyalty to his occupation as a soldier, superseded that even of what the king said. And it's interesting what he said in the 11th verse of the 11th chapter. Uriah said to David, the ark and Israel and Judah abide in tents. And my lord Joab and the servants of my lord are encamped in the open fields. Shall I then go into mine house to eat and to drink and to lie with my wife? As thou livest and as thy soul liveth, I will not do this thing, which was defiance of what David said. But it wasn't a motivation of defiance. It was a motivation of love and loyalty and devotion to his commanding general Joab and to David, his king. And of course, David couldn't say anything about that. That is a confession of a man who not only was guilty, listen, he was guilty of adultery. He was guilty of murder, because what he did when he couldn't get rid of Uriah any other way and make him go to bed with his wife, he sent him out and he sent a note to Joab. He said, Joab, when you attack the city, get close to the walls of the city, but pull back from Uriah and be sure that he is slain in battle. That's exactly what he did. So he was guilty of adultery. He was guilty of deliberate murder of one of his choicest soldiers. He was guilty of lying. He was guilty of deceit. He was guilty of involving other people in his crime and in his sin. He was guilty of bringing a mark and a shadow over the whole nation of Israel. And yet, in spite of that, the Bible says that through Nathan, pointing out his sin, he confessed his sin, repented of it. And I think a beautiful example of his repentance is Psalm 51. And the Bible says that God forgave him of his sin. But what I want to deal with here is this, that here is David, the strong, valiant king, man of God, pinnacle of his time of service before God with the whole nation of Israel. And in a moment, and I'm sure that may not have been the first time he ever saw that woman take a bath. In a moment of weakness, he sent for her, and he knew what he intended to do before he ever sent for her. So it was a deliberate act on his part. I want us to analyze a moment of weakness, because all of us, now let's get real honest now, let's face it. All of us have our moments of weakness. It may be to steal, it may be to lie, it may be to be deceptive, it may be to gossip. It may be immorality, it may be sensuality. But everybody has a weakness at some time or the other, or a number of weaknesses that we have to deal with in our life. So I want us to analyze a moment of weakness, because so many people have fallen in a given moment. You may have walked into the same situation many times in your life and have come out victorious, but one moment of weakness and down, you and I have seen many people go down in a moment of weakness. So I want us to analyze it, and I want us to say seven things by it. So if you want to put a heading on this, you just put analysis of a moment of weakness, because I want us to analyze it, seven aspects of that. The first thing I want to say, number one, is it is a universal problem. I've never met anybody that didn't have some weakness. If you'll start all the way back from the Garden of Eden and go all the way through, every single person in the Bible that has any part of their life described at all, you can see their weakness. All right, so the first thing is that it's a universal problem. Now, if you say, I've got all strengths and no weaknesses, I want to tell you, you're on your way to a big, surprising collapse. Weaknesses in the lives of God's people, as well as the unbelievers, is a universal problem. All of us need to understand that. The second thing is this, and that is, the most spiritual of God's people have their weaknesses. The most spiritual of God's people have their weaknesses. And so often people can look at someone else and say, well, now, if I had her spirituality, or if I had his spirituality, or if I knew the scriptures like she knows them or he knows them, then I'm sure I will overcome my weaknesses. And I want to tell you, that's not necessarily true. The strongest and most spiritual of God's servants, men and women and young people, have their weaknesses they have to deal with. So you see, if you isolate yourself and say, well, if I were so-and-so and I had so-and-so, I wouldn't be like this. No, that's not true. Because you look back to a man like David. Think of all the Psalms he wrote. The tremendous insight into God that David had. And a man who had a revelation from God in the Old Testament, probably unequaled until we get to the New Testament. The insights into God that he and his son Solomon had, and both of them had the same problem. All right, the third thing I want you to notice here is this. That moments of weakness, now we said, first of all, they're universal. Secondly, the most spiritual of God's people have their moments of weakness. Third thing I want you to notice is this, that oftentimes they come after periods of great success. These moments of weakness, when someone falls, oftentimes come after periods of great success. I think we have to look at his life and realize that he'd been so successful, I'm sure he must have thought he had a right to enjoy himself, but not with another man's wife. He did have the right by the sovereign to given to a king. He may have thought within himself, well, it's my privilege to go to bed with Bathsheba if I choose to. But it wasn't his privilege in God's eyes. Overconfidence breeds all kinds of, listen, of half-truths. It may look like the truth up here, but when you look beneath it, it is a lie straight out of hell. And here was a man, not out of a period of weariness, but rather out of a period of overconfidence because of his success. All right? The fourth thing under that analysis is this. Oftentimes, it comes after a period of relaxation and idleness. And this, too, is true of David. A period of relaxation and idleness. Here he was, not going out to battle as normal, and he decided that he would just stay at home through this season of war during the spring. And I'll tell you why I know he was idle. He was asleep in the afternoon. Now, a king who is running his business and doing the things he ought to be doing shouldn't have been lying around a little slothful and indolent in the afternoon when there was so much to be done, because a king was a very, very busy man. So he's just taking it easy, just slumbering away in the afternoon, and David had allowed himself to become idle. Think of all the things that God had taught him out on the hillside, keeping those sheep. How many things God had taught him for about 10 years he ran and fled from Saul. How many tremendous, great truths that God had showered upon him during those early days when he became a king and rejoicing the Lord and praising the Lord as he looked back over his life, how many times he'd been protected. The Lord is my shepherd, I shall not want. Praise the Lord. This poor man cried, and the Lord heard him and delivered him out of all of his troubles. Psalm after psalm that is so very precious to us. But now, instead of seeking the Lord, instead of seeking God's guidance and His direction and filling his mind and heart with the things of God, David has allowed himself to become idle. In his period of relaxation, he has become idle, and Satan caught him right at a moment of weakness. Now, all of us have heard all of our life that an idle mind is the devil's workshop. You absolutely better believe that it's true. God never intends for us to be idle. And this is why I say, now I don't want you to think that I'm opposed to retirement. I am opposed to retirement if it means suddenly become idle and do nothing. I believe if God blesses you to the point and you can cease working in your present vocation, then you ought to offer yourself to God as full-time as your mind and body will allow to serve the living God until Jesus sees fit to call you home. Man, when you get excited about Jesus Christ and you see God doing things in your life, you don't want to sit around and rust out. You want to give your life away. And the more you give yourself and the longer you give yourself, I believe the natural tendency is to live longer. But here he was, relaxing in idleness. And David got in trouble with an idle mind, relaxing, indolent, and becoming a little bit lazy, just idling away the afternoons when he had a tremendous responsibility as the king of Israel. So we have to be careful not only after successes, whether you feel weary or whether you feel overconfident, but in those times of relaxation and idleness, you should not allow it. Number five. A moment of weakness that results in disobedience has its root in previous disobedience. Now get that one down. That a moment of weakness that results in disobedience has its root in previous disobedience. You say, well, now wait a minute. What about David? Because he'd been faithful to the Lord all these years. How can you say that this moment of weakness whereby he committed an immoral act, a sensual act, how can you say that this stems from a previous root disobedience? Well, it has to. It always does. We don't just suddenly sin with no root cause of it. There is a root cause. Let me tell you what it is with David. You'll recall that when Saul, he promised him one wife and gave him another one. He promised him Michal, but then he gave Michal to someone else. So he finally got Michal after Saul died. Then he got Abigail. He was going to kill Abigail's husband, but he didn't do that. God prevented him from doing that. Then he took another wife called Ahinoam, I believe is her name. Then he took four more in Hebron and a whole bunch of them in Jerusalem. So David violated the law of God by having so many wives. So here David has fallen in the same trap that God warned the kings of Israel. There are several specific things that God said the kings were not to become involved in, and he did. And God allowed it, but it was not the perfect plan, the perfect will of God, and was not his will for David. But he just sort of did that. And you see, being the king, he was a sovereign to himself, and he could make his own rules, and David made some mistakes. He had a problem of sensuality back there somewhere, because one wife wasn't sufficient for him, nor was two, nor were three, nor were seven, nor were no telling how many he had. So here he is with a whole bunch of women now. And if he didn't have a root problem there, he would not have fallen so quickly with Bathsheba. So when you and I look around and we say, Lord, what is my weakness? Or in a moment of weakness, we may fall in some area. You can look back to say, what is the root cause? And you see, if you have a tendency in some area, then you need to begin to deal with the root. Number six, a moment of weakness, get this down, a moment of weakness can destroy everything you have worked for in the past. When you fall in a moment of weakness, it can destroy everything you've worked for in the past. And you see, David, listen, in a fit of passion, in a fit of lust, he threw everything in the past to the wind, and the only thing that mattered to him was that he gratified the lust of his flesh at that moment, not thinking about all that God had done for him in the past, and the goodness and the graciousness and the kindness and the generosity and the protection and the fact that God had turned the whole nation of Israel in love and loyalty to him. But in that moment of weakness, what he did not recognize or refused to take time to recognize, what he could destroy of the past in that moment of weakness. And everybody found out about it after a while. Their loyalty, their love, their disappointment all began to affect the people of God. And not only that, when other nations would hear about that, they would think, well, the people will not follow David, and they would just mount up their own courage for an attack upon the nation of Israel. Then the seventh thing, a moment of weakness when we disobey God can result in painful and lasting consequences. Painful and lasting consequences. When in a moment of weakness we fall, disobey God, it can result in painful and lasting consequences. Now, we'll go into more detail later, but let me just give you a little summary of what happened. First of all, David ended up killing a man, stealing, lying, cheating, being exposed, the baby died. In his own family, there was a rape. In his own family, there was a murder. His own son, Absalom, rebelled against him and took the kingdom away from him for a period of time. His son, Absalom, was finally killed by his right-hand man, Joab. And when Nathan said to him, the sword will not depart out of your family, if you look in verse 10 of chapter 12, now therefore the sword shall never depart from thine house, because you despise me and have taken the wife of Uriah the Hittite to be thy wife. Nathan said, all the rest of your days, as a result of the consequence of this sin, the sword shall never depart from your life. And if you'll read from chapter 11 on to the rest of the end of this book of 2 Samuel, you'll find out how God did exactly what Nathan said. The lasting consequence was not worth the act. Now think about this, and I want to say this to young people as well as adults. If in a moment of weakness you think in your heart, I'm going to do it, if you'll just stop and ask this yourself this one single question, what are the lasting consequences of this act? If you, in just a brief few seconds of pure reasoning, ask yourself the question, what are the consequences? What are the future consequences of this act? And don't let Satan slip the lion under that to say, but nobody will ever know because you don't know that. Ask yourself this question, what are the lasting consequences of this act? My friend, more than likely, you won't do it.
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9: Today's scripture reading begins in verse 1 of John chapter 14. Jesus is speaking. Do not let your heart be troubled. Believe in God. Believe also in me. In my Father's house are many dwelling places. If it were not so, I would have told you. For I go to prepare a place for you. If I go and prepare a place for you, I will come again and receive you to myself, that where I am, there you may be also. And you know the way where I am going. Thomas said to him, Lord, we do not know where you are going. How do we know the way? Jesus said to him, I am the way, and the truth, and the life. No one comes to the Father but through me.
3: In verse 6 of today's passage, Jesus says, I am the way and the truth and the life. No one comes to the Father but through me. What a powerful and awe-inspiring statement. When Jesus calls himself the way, it's likely that many people imagine a one-way street. They take it to mean there are lots of roads, but he is the only one that leads to the Father. This is true, but another image better captures the truth of our situation. Think of Jesus not as a road, but as a bridge. The Apostle Paul tells us in Romans 3:23 that all have sinned and fall short of the glory of God. Between us and God lies a great chasm we cannot cross on our own. No matter how hard we try in our own strength, we can't close the distance. There's only one way to cross this wide chasm, a bridge. That's what Jesus is for us. He stands in the gap, providing safe passage across the void and into the arms of our Heavenly Father. Spend some time today meditating on this image. Without God's help, we are powerless to bridge the gap ourselves. Heaven would forever remain out of reach beyond a great divide. When we understand this truth, we begin to appreciate the true power of the cross.
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3: If you're a believer, are you sharing the gospel, the good news that changed your life? Here's a moment with Charles Stanley.
2: When it comes to investing in eternity, you're talking about investing in something that lasts forever. The only thing on this earth that is going to last forever is the soul of a person. The Bible says one of these days, this old earth, it's all going to be burned up, it's all going to be gone. Heavens and earth are going to blow away, and new heavens and a new earth. What will remain for eternity is your soul, my soul, and the soul of every person who's ever lived. The Bible says it is appointed unto man once to die, but after this the judgment. Not once to die and that be the end of you. So when we think about investing in eternity, we're talking about investing in people's lives all over the world who desperately need to hear the truth of the gospel of Jesus Christ. The reason you may be a Christian is because somebody told you. And the reason somebody told you is because somebody sent someone and made it possible for you to hear. You heard, you believed, you trusted Jesus Christ as your personal Savior. He made you a brand new creature in Christ. Your whole life has been changed. There is a world of people out there, first of all, who've never heard. Many of them have heard, but have not believed. Does that mean we have to stop telling them? No. We have to keep on telling them. Keep on shouting the truth of the gospel of Jesus Christ to the ends of the earth.
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18: 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I'm Mark Eicher. 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
1: Tuckered out with games and fun all day long, and then given testimonials about Jesus at night. Chris's job that day was to supervise some groundskeeping work at the camp lake. To do the job, the crew had to relocate the floating wooden dock, which was tethered near the bank of the lake. But what they hadn't realized when they moved it was that they had inadvertently sailed the large platform of weathered planks and rusty nails directly into the path of the camp's zip line, which was designed to land with a splash in the lake. And it was the sound of the zip line that caught Chris's attention. He was on the opposite side of the lake when he heard the launch. In seconds, the unwitting zipliner has reached terminal velocity and is on a direct heading for the floating dock. Chris watches it in slow motion. He hears himself shouting to his crew, but it was already too late. Later that afternoon, the camper returned from the hospital in mostly good spirits, but bandaged up and on crutches. After the Jesus talk that night, the staff stayed up late to debrief the incident. Chris looked dejected, and he was sitting in the back waiting to be berated. But that's not what happened. Instead, the older, more experienced counselors each took turns humbly and regretfully telling their own stories, revealing their own past mistakes, oversights, and mishaps. They weren't saying it was okay. They weren't making excuses. But they commiserated with Chris, baptized into this confederation of the humbled. And Chris fell asleep that night, strangely comforted. Maybe I'm not the worst person in the world. It's sometimes said that misery loves company. What Chris experienced was something like that, but different. Negatively understood, misery loves company may simply mean that miserable people like to bring other people down to their level. That misery doesn't just want any company, it wants only miserable company. Sometimes this is called fear affiliation theory, which says that people who feel threatened tend to seek out other people who feel threatened in the same way. Think of it like this. If you're feeling sad or distressed and you hear how other people are doing so great, it can make you feel worse, right? You've probably felt like that at some point. I know I have. I hear someone getting a compliment for doing something good. And sure, I'm happy for them. Yeah, I'm happy, but also a little resentful and insecure because they got praise and I didn't. And what does that say about me? Or someone, say, for example, is telling you about the great time they had with friends or family, and something about their happiness makes you bitter, just a little. See, misery wants company in this way because we compare ourselves to others. We feel like we're in competition with them, like joy is this scarce resource. And if someone else has more of it, then that must mean that there's less left over for me. But in another sense, in a positive sense, misery loves company means simply that humbled and broken people crave a confederation, so that they can know that they're not alone. So that they can say, maybe I'm not the worst or the worst off person in the world. Maybe everyone else is right here with me. No one is better and none are worse. Which is some comfort, right? Now, certain voices in our secular culture will tell us that this is all the comfort we get. And it's the only company we get. It's just us down here, they say, just us. No hopers, jokers, and rogues, and we're all we've got, so make the best of it, and don't go looking for some savior on a zip.

0: line from heaven to splash down and save us. Anne grew up steeped in this culture. Ever since Anne can remember, people have told her that God does not exist. At some point, though, she wondered, but maybe he actually does. Anne is 26 years old now. She was born and raised in France, and last month, on April 4th, 2026, the Saturday evening before Easter Sunday, Anne was baptized into the Christian faith as an adult convert. She, along with 21,000 other adults and teenagers throughout France, all baptized into Christ that same day. The Saturday evening before Easter has long been a traditional time for baptisms, when the whole Christian church uses water together with the word of God's promise to bring adult converts into the community. So there are typically a disproportionately higher number of baptisms at Easter, but in France, that number has tripled in the last decade. French secular media outlets have called it an astonishing phenomenon. In a country that has become famously secular, to have 21,000 adults and adolescents baptized in the name of the Father and the Son and the Holy Spirit on a single day, that's quite a splash. Anne, for her part, offered this account. As I grew up, she said, I realized that life could be complicated, even very difficult. There are always difficult moments. But since I let Jesus and the Holy Spirit into my heart, I know that I'm not alone. God is with me every moment, and He loves me just as I am. It is extraordinary to be loved and accompanied in this way. When life is difficult, the miserable crave company. But is that all? For baptized Christians, followers of Jesus, there is more, because Christ is in our company. Christ commiserated with us. The verb commiserate comes from two Latin words, co, which means together, and miserere, which means to show mercy. Christians are accompanied because we've been baptized into the company of Christ Jesus, who met us in our misery with God's mercy. Christ's compassion for the screw-ups, His welcome to the broken, His grace for the hopeless, that's been the core and common Christian experience from the beginning. It's what binds us together, not just shared misery, but shared astonishment at God's mercy. For Christians, this weekend marks the 50th day after Easter. It's often called the birthday of the Christian church. We call this Sunday Pentecost, which is derived from the Greek word for 50. This 50th day has long been special among the Jewish people. Jesus himself was Jewish, remember, along with all his first followers. Pentecost was a festival that marked the 50th day after Passover, which commemorated the event when God led the Jewish people out of the misery of slavery in Egypt, with mighty signs and wonders of blood and fire and billows of smoke. Now, Jesus had been crucified during Passover, and several thousand Jewish people were in Jerusalem when it happened, and many of them had either joined in the mob shouting for Jesus to be crucified or else stood by and did nothing as it happened. It was a miserable day for God's people. 7 weeks later, they're all headed back to Jerusalem for another festival. Some of them traveled many miles because Jews had been scattered throughout the region for generations and had lived as citizens of various countries and spoke many, many different languages. But now they're all headed back to Jerusalem again for Pentecost to commemorate. and commiserate. And as they're walking, memories of what had happened the last time they were here replay in their minds in slow motion. An innocent man, a good man, a holy man, a man of the people who had become famous for healing and feeding people, for teaching and forgiving them, a man of courage who'd confronted the religious leaders in their hypocrisy. That man had been murdered. Killed on a cross in a circus of jealous power games, and they watched it happen. And you could still see the regret on some of their faces. And here they were, getting back together again. Misery loves company. See, they hadn't heard the good news of Easter yet, that God had raised Jesus from the dead, proving him to be exactly who he said he was, God's son, God's Messiah, the rightful king of Israel, of Jewish people scattered everywhere, of all people everywhere. They didn't know that Jesus was alive and was planning this big event for them at Pentecost, but he was. And whom did Jesus send to initiate this splash? 120 fellow Jews who knew exactly how these no-hopers, jokers, and rogues felt. See, this group of 120, even though they had believed in Jesus, they also had abandoned him when he was publicly humiliated and murdered. They had their own embarrassing stories to share. And they would share them, eventually record them for all to read in biographies of Jesus called Matthew, Mark, Luke, and John. And their new leader, Peter, he probably felt like he was the worst because he had denied even knowing Jesus. 3 times he denied him. But here, at Pentecost, once again, Jesus gives them space to try and to fail. So when Peter gets up on the platform to speak to his people about this incident, he doesn't berate them. He commiserates with them. He meets them in God's mercy. And even if you think you know this story, or you've heard bits of it in church, I invite you to hear it afresh. Imagine it with me. It's recorded in the 2nd chapter of the book of Acts. Listen. See what gets you. Now, when the day of Pentecost had arrived, they were all gathered together in one place, all the followers of Jesus, about 120 men and women. And it happened. There came from heaven a sound, like a mighty rushing wind that filled the entire house where they were sitting. And they saw what seemed to be flames of fire, tongues of fire that separated and came to rest on each of them. And they were all filled with the Holy Spirit, and they began to speak in other tongues, in other languages, as the Spirit enabled them. Now, staying in Jerusalem, there were God-fearing Jews, men from every nation under heaven. And when they heard the sound, a crowd came together. And they were filled with wonder because each person was hearing them, the Christ followers, speak to them in their own language. And they were astonished and amazed, and they started saying, "Look, aren't all these people speaking Galileans? How is it that we are hearing them speak to us in our own native languages? Parthians, Medes, and Elamites, residents of Mesopotamia and Judea, Cappadocia, Pontus in Asia, Phrygia and Pamphylia, people from Egypt and Libya, visitors from Rome, both Jews and converts to Judaism, Cretans and Arabs, we hear them telling us in our own tongues the mighty works of God." And they were all astonished and perplexed, and they started saying to one another, "What does this mean?" But others, mocking, were saying, "They've had too much wine." Then Peter, he stood up among the 11, the apostles of Jesus, and he lifted up his voice and he addressed them, "Men of Judea, all you staying in Jerusalem, let this be known to you. Give ear to my words. These people are not drunk, as you suppose. It's only 9 a.m. No, but this is what was spoken by the prophet Joel, as it is written, 'And in the last days it will be, God says, I will pour out my spirit on all people, all flesh. And your sons and your daughters will proclaim, they will prophesy. And your young men will see visions and your old men will dream dreams, even on my servants, both men and women. In those days I will pour out my spirit on them and they will prophesy. And I will show wonders in the heavens above and signs on the earth below, blood and fire and billows of smoke. The sun will be turned to darkness, the moon to blood before the coming of the great and glorious day of the Lord. And it will be that everyone who calls on the name of the Lord will be saved.'" Men of Israel, hear these words. Jesus of Nazareth, a man accredited to you by God through mighty works and signs and wonders God did through him in your midst, as you yourselves know, this Jesus, delivered up by the definite plan and foreknowledge of God, this Jesus whom you crucified by the hands of lawless men, this Jesus, God raised him to life, setting him free from the agony of death, because it was not possible for death to keep its hold on him. See, King David, he says about him in the Psalms, "I saw the Lord always before me. Because the Lord is at my right hand, I will never be shaken. And so my heart is glad, my tongue rejoices, and in my body I will live in hope. Because you, O Lord, you did not abandon me to the grave. You will not let your Holy One see decay. You made known to me the paths of life. You will fill me with joy in your presence." Now, brothers, I can tell you for certain that David, the patriarch, the king who wrote that psalm, he both died and was buried. And his tomb is with us to this day. So he was speaking as a prophet. And he knew that God had promised him on oath that he would set one of his descendants on his throne. And so looking ahead, he was speaking about the resurrection of the Messiah, the Christ, that he would not be abandoned to the grave, that his body would not see decay. This Jesus, God raised to life, and we are all witnesses of the fact. Jesus, exalted to God's right hand, has received from the Father the promised Holy Spirit, and he has poured out this day what you now see and hear, because it was not David who ascended into the heavens, but David says, "The Lord said to my Lord, sit at my right hand until I make all your enemies a footstool for your feet. So then, let all the house of Israel know for certain that God made this Jesus both Lord and Christ. This Jesus whom you crucified." And when they heard this, they were cut to the heart. And they said to Peter and the other apostles, "Brothers, what do we do?" Peter says to them, "Turn back to God. Repent. And be baptized, every one of you, in the name of Jesus Christ for the forgiveness of your sins. And you will receive the gift of the Holy Spirit, because the promise is for you and for your children, for everyone who is far off, for all whom the Lord our God calls to himself." And with many other words, he bore witness to them, pleaded with them, saying, "Be saved, all of you, be saved from this crooked generation." And those who received his word were baptized. And there were added that day about 3,000 people. Which isn't quite 21,000 like in France this year, but a good start. My friend, Chris, who almost killed a kid at that Christian summer camp, explained how that whole afternoon for him was just miserable. After he had watched the young man on the zip line slam into the dock at near terminal velocity, Chris was grateful that the kid was conscious. They didn't know how badly he was hurt, so they loaded him on a stretcher and someone drove him to the local hospital. That afternoon at camp, Chris had to be interviewed for a police report. He didn't know if he was going to be fired. He didn't know if he was going to be sued. He didn't know if he was going to jail. Later that evening, when the kid returned to camp with mostly minor injuries, and his parents said that they would not sue, that relieved a lot of pressure. But Chris was still dreading the staff meeting that they had scheduled for that night. Around 11 p.m., everyone was crowded into the room, waiting for the word from the wizened old camp director. The guy was like 36 tops. Brad was his name, and he'd been around. He'd seen a thing or two. "Let me start with a story," Brad began. He explained how years ago, when he was a young camp counselor, they'd given him the job to drive the speedboat on the camp lake to pull the tubers. And of course, the campers are egging him on to go faster and faster, and he's whipping them around the lake, and they're splashing and falling off and laughing. The next guy gets on, and Brad says to himself, "I'm going to give this kid the ride of his life." So he opens it up full throttle and they're building momentum and he spins it and the kid flies off the tube into the dock. Now, at this point, you might be thinking, what is the name of this camp? So I can be sure never to send my kid there. But remember, this is 25 years ago and we've got a point here. Hang with me. The kid, he wasn't seriously injured, but Brad, he could not stop berating himself. How did that happen? He's wondering, how did I not see that this was about to happen? I know I'm near the dock. I know I'm spinning this kid around. And then he looks over at Chris and says, "Sometimes this stuff just happens." We just look back on it and think, how in the world did I not see that? That's how Brad opened the meeting. And then, spontaneously, another counselor shares a similar story and another, and nobody is making excuses for being reckless. Nobody's saying that this is all okay or that they shouldn't strive to do and be better. But look, when you put a bunch of 20-year-olds in charge of teenagers to try to give them an outdoor adventure to help lift them out of that all-too-common modern secular teenage funk, sometimes things go wrong. Brad closed the night with a thought that still applies to the church today, to God's people in all times and all places. We do what we do because we want to give growing people space to try and to fail, to break down walls and to build relationships, to help introduce more people to Jesus. Yes, we can always be better at what we do, and we must be, but we will make mistakes. And if Jesus is enough for them, he's enough for us too. Amen. Amen.
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1: Taught by Jesus and trusting in his promises, we are bold to pray. Our Father, who art in heaven, hallowed be thy name. Thy kingdom come, thy will be done, on earth as it is in heaven. Give us this day our daily bread, and forgive us our trespasses, as we forgive those who trespass against us. And lead us not into temptation, but deliver us from evil. For thine is the kingdom, and the power, and the glory, forever and ever. Amen. Receive the blessing of the Lord. The Lord bless you and keep you. The Lord make his face shine on you and be gracious to you. The Lord look upon you with his favor and give you peace. Amen.
0: 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I'm Mark Eicher. 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

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In fact, the New Testament is chock full of true stories that demonstrate our need for one another. Well, today on Insight for Living, Chuck Swindoll takes us to several of those passages as a means for illustrating the power of relationships. Just as children need nurturing parents to guide them, Christians need mentors to show us the way. And engaging in a discipleship program, whether formal or informal, will revolutionize your walk with God. Chuck titled today's message, Strengthening Your Grip on Discipleship.

0: Today we're covering a theme that I fear might lose a little of the punch of this series, the theme of discipleship. It is an overworked and overused term, but I'm going to be rather bold in saying it is an underapplied concept. Even though you and I have heard a lot about discipleship, and even though we're now familiar with the word, if the truth were known, most of us still are not discipling. Most of us are still spectators when it comes to ministry. That is not only unwise and unhealthy, it is unbiblical. Matthew chapter 28 is the chapter that includes the final words of Jesus before he ascended from the earth. His last will and testament has been called the Great Commission, which is another way of saying his final challenge to the people that are left to carry on in his place. Most of us could quote the words in verses 19 and 20, for we have heard them all our Christian lives. But right in the center of this, quote, Great Commission, unquote, there is discipleship that most of us have missed. Beginning our reading at verse 16, we find Matthew 28 saying, but the 11 disciples proceeded to Galilee, to the mountain which Jesus had designated. And when they saw him, they worshiped him. But some were doubtful. If you're a struggler, you're in good company. So were some of the disciples. Some still doubted. And Jesus came up and spoke to them, saying, all authority has been given to me in heaven and on earth. Go, therefore, and make disciples of all the nations, baptizing them in the name of the Father and the Son and the Holy Spirit, teaching them to observe all that I command you. And lo, I am with you always, even to the end of the age. There it is, big as life. Make disciples. Now, to do that, you have to go. You need to baptize. You must teach. But the major emphasis of his final word to his church was make disciples. Before we stop off at Luke 14, I'd like to have you go to Mark chapter 3. So it's just a few more pages on. I'd like you to see how this all started. We're going to go back in time some 3 years, and we're going to see Jesus Christ as he begins his ministry. Now, when we do this, you need a little orientation. The world of Jesus' day was a religious world. There were Sadducees, there were Pharisees, there were scribes, there were religious pros. There were people who knew the synagogue talk, and they met faithfully every Saturday. They kept lists in their minds of people that did and did not do the things they expected and required. They had a system of do's and don'ts that would just outrank any legalist today. Jesus came and cut a new swath. He didn't fit into their system. In fact, he saw right through it. And he called a spade a spade. Rather than meeting with them, he called his own band together. And of all things, not one of them was a religionist. Not one. But verse 13 of Mark 3 tells us, he went up to the mountain and summoned those whom he himself wanted. They were summoned, and it says in verse 13, they came to him. Now, when they got to the mountain together and he looked out over this group, it says he appointed 12. Here again, I'm not exactly sure what that means. Perhaps it's at this time he gets down specifically and says, gentlemen, I'm not talking about just part of your time being spent doing this. I'm telling you, I want you to be committed to me. I want it to change your whole profile. I want it ultimately to alter your attitude. I want it to affect the way you make decisions. I want it to make an impact in your home. I want it to so revolutionize you that you are not like you have ever been before spiritually. I want you to be one of the 12. None of them occupied prominent places in the synagogue, nor did any of them belong to the Levitical priesthood. For the most part, they were common laboring men, probably having no professional training beyond the rudiments of knowledge necessary for their vocation. By any standard of sophisticated culture then and now, they would surely be considered as a rather ragged aggregation of souls. Not many noble, not many high, not many mighty, not many significant, not many impressive, says Paul, but God chose people like you and me and appointed us to be his own. So he appointed them to be among the 12. Now verse 14, one of my favorites in all the New Testament. And he appointed the 12 that they might be with him and that he might send them out to preach. There was a summons. There was an appointment. There was an association, which we will call involvement with Christ. And then there was service. One of the greater mistakes the church of this generation makes is snapping people quickly from the birth process and putting them in places requiring maturity prematurely. How many of us went through that and lived through the frustration of serving Jesus Christ before we were ready? We heard one of our missionaries talk about the difficulties connected with the premature birth of their little boy, Alan. And we all understood that baby needs care, needs time, needs attention, needs assistance. Spiritually speaking, we too need time to heal, to get on our feet. We need time with Jesus Christ. Then we're ready to preach. Then we're ready, better ready to serve. The Church of Jesus Christ has become so all fired, involved with service, service, service, that very few feel they have the time to just spend time with Christ. The vital role of discipleship has been lost in the mass hysteria of our concept of Christianity. I was a Christian long before I was a disciple. I was working in the church long before I was a disciple. Oh, I knew Christ. I was born into his family by faith in God's Son. I believed in the Bible. I was convinced that the Bible had the answers. But there was a great moment in my life where a man loved me enough to pull me aside and help get me on my feet. Now, you know, I think before I can say anything else about discipleship, I've got to tell you up front, forget the navigators, okay? Forget Campus Crusade for Christ. Forget campus life. Forget the InterVarsity Christian Fellowship and all of those fine ministries, lest some little hang-up you have with one or more of them will keep you from understanding the New Testament teaching on discipleship, the value of it. Because some of you have been ripped off. Some of you have been offended. Some of you have seen the extreme, and therefore you throw the baby out with the bathwater. I mean, I've seen discipleship, Chuck. You should see how it happens. And then when you hear the word, off it goes. Not for me. Forget all of those bad things. Jesus says, make disciples. Jesus did make disciples. But the question is, does it work? I mean, can anyone ultimately tell if you have really been with Jesus? So that your roots were put down deeply and you caught a vision of life like Christ? I'm glad you asked that. Look at the book of Acts chapter 4, and I'll answer it for you. Chapter 4, verse 4. Now, we're jumping back and forth in time. We began at the end of Jesus' ministry. We went back to the beginning of Jesus' ministry. Now, in Acts 4, we go to that time when he has left the earth, and the disciples are left to carry on. And they are now the talk of the country. Their strange ministry is revolutionizing the world in which they live. And they are making the religious people terribly nervous, terribly uneasy. In fact, they're doing things like street meetings and public healings, etc. So now a few of the hotshots, chapter 4, with a squint eye, began to look at these strange disciples with a jaundiced eye. Verse 4, many of those who heard the message believed, and the number of the men came to be about 5,000. And it came about on the next day that their rulers and elders and scribes were gathered together in Jerusalem. Notice the group, rulers, elders, and scribes. And Annas the high priest was there, and so was Caiaphas, and so was John and Alexander, names we don't know but familiar to those in that day. The religious moguls, the bosses of the church, the established synagogue world of that day, they were all there, along with those who were of high priestly descent. And it says all of them. This is a large group of men. And when they had placed them in the center, whom? Well, specifically Peter and John, but implying the disciples, those that had been with Christ. They put them in the center, and they began to press away with questions concerning what they were doing, what's going on. When they placed them in the center, they began to inquire, by what power, in what name have you done this? Peter, filled with the Holy Spirit, said to them, rulers and elders of the people, if we are on trial today for a benefit done to a sick man as to how this man has been made well, let it be known to all of you and to all the people of Israel that by the name of Jesus Christ the Nazarene, whom you crucified, whom God raised from the dead, by this name, this man stands here before you in good health. He is the stone which was rejected by you, the builders, but which became the very cornerstone. And there is salvation in no other name, no one else, for there is no other name under heaven that has been given among men by which we must be saved. Wow, the courage that took to say that in front of those inquisitors. Think of it. This is Peter. This is John. These are men who were ignorant in the eyes of the world, stroking their beards, staring into the faces of these courageous, secure, confident men. The religious rulers began to see something different in their lives. Verse 13, as they observed the confidence of Peter and John, they understood that they were uneducated and untrained men. They were marveling and began to recognize them as what? As having been with Jesus. Isn't that something? They looked into their faces, they listened to their answers, they studied them, and they said, these are Jesus' men. Significant to anybody else? Hey, they're now out doing the job. Christ has left the earth. The thing that has marked their lives is that they are just like Christ. They didn't see them as Peter and John and James and Matthew and Andrew. They saw them as Jesus' men. They were different. They had been discipled. They were different. I would wish that many, many Christians who are impacted by our ministry would become disciples. And there's no way to gauge how many or who. I would consider it a successful decade if at the end of the decade, many of the Christians who have been onlookers, satisfied with a mediocre Christianity, got off the fence and became Jesus people. In the full true sense of that name, Jesus people. People whose consciences are pricked by wrong. People who hate anything that smacks of an inauthentic lifestyle. People who realize not only their treasure, but their very lives are not their own. They've been bought with a price. People whose profession, no matter what the profession may be, whose vocation, whose profession, blue collar, white collar, whatever, is bathed in their Christianity. People who take God seriously. People who have a sense and a depth and a level of consecration that is unlike the multitudes who just kind of go along. Now we're ready for Luke chapter 14. Back into Jesus' ministry, and we're going toward the middle of it now as we land in this 14th chapter. And as you would expect, we find a crowd following him. I can hear their stomachs growling. I can see their eyes bugging out onto their cheekbones, thinking another miracle is about to happen. Come and watch it happen, folks. And there's a crowd and there's noise and there are people milling around back behind him as he's walking up ahead. And suddenly he turns around and he says, wait, you cannot be my disciple if you cannot be my disciple if you cannot be my disciple if. Three separate times, and he immediately thins the ranks. Suddenly they are stunned with the realization that he's not interested in drawing a crowd and having great numbers follow him. He's interested in disciples. Look at verse 25. Great multitudes were going along with him. I'm going to say it because you know it is true. There are some who are just going along with the ministry. Just kind of slipping in and out, not getting close enough for it to make much difference, but just close enough to enjoy the benefits. You like being with us, and there's a part of this ministry that is really attractive, and it certainly beats what's going on at the place where you live, and for what other reasons you've kind of gone along. And you picked up enough of the language to say, well, that's fine, yeah, that's good, that certainly beats this, but it has not come much deeper than the shallow, superficial level of, well, yeah, okay, I'll believe in Christ. Yeah, that's fine. Yeah, sure. I can't get to heaven on my own. Christ died for me. That's for me. But stay out of my life. Don't push me. Now, I'll run the business my way. I've always believed this about the home, and that's the way it's going to stay. Or I've got my privacy, and what goes on there is nobody's business, including God's. That's part of going along with him. Jesus says, wait a minute. He turns, verse 25, and I can just see that long index finger pointing directly into some faces. You mark the words. Verse 26, he cannot be my disciple. It ends with those words. Verse 27, he cannot be my disciple. It ends with those words. Verse 33, so therefore, no one of you can be my disciple who does not. So he spells out the requirements. What is expected of this level of consecration? Okay, hang on. You think it's been tough so far? Just wait a few minutes. Verse 26. If anyone comes to me and does not hate his own father and mother and wife and children and brothers and sisters, yes, and even his own life, he cannot be my disciple. you know, open the door so we can leave. I mean, how can that be? Skeptics get a hold of a verse like this and they turn backflips with delight. See there, you say there are no contradictions in the Bible. Jesus is the one that says we're to honor father and mother, and yet he comes along and says we're to hate father and mother. And you're the one that says the home is all important and it's so important how we live, and he says we're to hate sister and brother and kids. And I mean, if you can't do that, you can't be one of his disciples. Close the book and we're on our way. Totally confused. Now, you know in your own intelligent mind that that is not true. Maybe you can't explain what it does mean, but you know that God does not contradict himself. Certainly not the teachings of Christ or any of these that wrote in Scripture. This is what I will call language of accommodation. Jesus is a realist. He knows that in personal relationships, now hear this well, there was always the competition of loyalty, always. There is a loyalty factor connected with any personal relationship in the Christian's life. And Christ says, I am to come out first. So if I am a single person and I am dating a young woman who is a single person, and I realize this young woman is not good for my spiritual life, something must be changed or she can never be the woman for my life. That's hating brother or sister. If I am hearing counsel from God and it is straight from his word and it is clearly delineated as direction from him and his will for my life, I cannot allow my wife or my children to discount what he has said. Illustration. I have a friend who back in the Vietnam War was a chaplain. This chaplain, while overseas, had a significant ministry in the lives of a number of men who were in the paratroop organization. And a number of them were not only led to Christ, but were being discipled by this fine, clear-thinking, sharp, believing chaplain. It came time for him to come home. He had a wife. And as I recall, two, perhaps three children waiting for him in the States. God began to move on his heart. He began to wrestle with what he should do. Should he take it and go right on home, or should he stay? He stayed. I am not saying that that is God's will for every chaplain. I am not saying that that is God's plan for any other person. I'm saying for this friend of mine who stayed another term, it was God's will for him. In that sense, he hated wife and children. In the priority level of loyalty as it comes to personal relationships, Christ must be first. As you apply this, understand that all of Scripture is to bear on those kind of decisions. Guard against being a, quote, Jesus-only person. The Lord told me to do this, and so I left my wife, or I left my husband. The Lord led me to, and then you fill it in. Understand that if you take this out of context, and if you twist it to make it say what you want it to say, why, you can level anybody with the words, the Lord led me, or told me. What Jesus is talking about is the issue of competition, the loyalty of those personal relationships. Christ must be first. You're not a disciple if he isn't.
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1: And that you might be a mediocre surgeon and still have excellent outcomes, but that's only because you choose only to operate on the easy cases. But an excellent surgeon is one who has ideal outcomes, taking into account the difficulty of the surgery. You know, I think if we think about it, we can almost guess what constitutes a great surgeon. We might also have a mental image of what constitutes an excellent plumber, an excellent auto mechanic, or an excellent teacher. But and here's the rub. A great many people have no idea as to what constitutes an excellent pastor or a Christian leader. And we've already seen that there are a host of different answers people give to that question. Indeed, I tried to Google what makes a successful pastor, and I was not amazed at all by the variety of answers. The answers on the internet seem to reflect the various answers that people give. And that's the problem that many pastors face. How do I know if I'm doing a good job? Am I succeeding or am I failing? Does the size of my church tell me how I'm doing? Well, it might. You know, I found one website that said that every pastor should be able to say four things about what they do. One, they're having a gospel conversation with someone every day. Two, they're praying over a challenge they know is coming. Three, they make all the phone calls that they've been putting off. And four, they learn something new, yeah, every single day. Well, if you're doing those four things and people are still leaving your church, are you successful? Well, probably not. But good pastors, like Winston Churchill once said, never, never give up, never surrender to defeat. But I've seen other lists, which include the enthusiasm of a pastor, their ability to learn, their gentle spirit, I mean, all good attributes. And still other lists talk about, you know, whether the successful pastor surrounds himself with gifted and talented people and is not intimidated when someone does something better than he's doing. And still another said an essential ingredient is to be a fun person to be around. And oh my, the list just goes on and on. See, unlike other professions, a great many pastors struggle to know if they're good enough to do what they do. And even worse, they have no way of judging whether they're good enough. And that's a tragedy, and it's a recipe for a lack of fulfillment and joy. Well, 1 Timothy 4:11 to 16, I think, is a tonic to that kind of thinking. So let's have a look at what it says. Let's begin by reading the entire passage, and after that, let's take note of what we see. So these are Paul's instructions to Timothy. Command and teach these things. Let no one despise you for your youth, but set the believers an example in speech, in conduct, in love, in faith, in purity. Until I come, devote yourself to the public reading of Scripture, to exhortation, to teaching. Do not neglect the gift you have, which was given you by prophecy when the council of elders laid their hands on you. Practice these things, immerse yourself in them, so that all may see your progress. Keep a close watch on yourself and on the teaching. Persist in this, for by so doing you will save both yourself and your hearers. Well, you might notice at the outset that Paul gives Timothy ways of measuring constructive ministry by inviting Timothy to first pay attention to his public life, and then second, pay attention to his personal private life. So when it comes to his public life, well, Paul mentions three important matters, and when it comes to the private life, he's going to mention two more matters. So let's start with a public ministry of the pastor. 3 points. Number one, it's found in verse 11. Command and teach these things. Now, if you've been following me through this series, you will know what things Paul has in mind. You know, Paul's been speaking about false teachers and their errors and the confusion and division that has resulted by letting these teachers continue to have access to the congregation. Timothy is to take the false teachers out of ministry and then explain to the congregation in an understandable and in a practical way why these things are errors. He's to insist on sound doctrine and also to graciously, gently, and yet with clear teaching, show what's true and what's false. And what's interesting about this command in verse 11 is that Paul gives it in the present tense. See, quite often the present tense in the Greek language is an ongoing present. The idea behind it is that the teaching sound doctrine and refuting errors is the ongoing task of every faithful and successful pastor. You know, over my years of pastoral ministry, I've noticed how often

0: new teachings do come up, or sometimes it really is just a very old error, but it's being dressed up in contemporary clothing so that it sounds to those who don't know like something new and exciting. But since we never know how often error comes up, we might wonder how a pastor or a preacher or a Christian leader can anticipate all the false teachings that will come up during his ministry. And the answer is that good teachers are deeply conversant with the essentials of the Christian faith. They understand historic Christian truths. They know the doctrines of the nature of Scripture, the attributes of God, His essential nature. They understand what the Scripture has to teach about what it means to be human, both that we're in the image of God and that at the same time we've fallen from grace, we've inherited Adamic sin, we also sin willfully, we've fallen short of the glory of God. Good pastors understand and can explain the identity of Jesus, the Holy Spirit. They can articulate the gospel. They understand regeneration, conversion, justification by faith, so forth. They know the doctrines of the church, the doctrine of last things, as well as they can explain our hope, whether we face life or whether we face death. See, having studied the Bible well, they're able to articulate the very truths upon which everything stands. And false teaching always denies some essential truth. Know the truth well, be capable of showing where the essentials of Scripture lie. Be able to show why this stuff is essential to both your faith and every practical area of your life, and you should be able to do what verse 11 says, command and teach these things. Now, number two, it's found in verse 12. Let no one despise you for your youth, but set the believers an example in speech, in conduct, in love, in faith, in purity. You know, in this verse, Paul is commanding Timothy that he is to maintain the respect of his people. And Timothy's danger is that he's young. And there's no doubt that some of the false teachers Timothy would have needed to take on would have been older than he was. And it was a natural tendency, you know, in young men to be deferential to the older simply because they're older. And people often ask just, you know, how old Timothy was at this time. And I don't think he was in his 20s. I mean, let me tell you why I think that. Timothy was chosen to be Paul's traveling companion and his helper during Paul's second missionary journey. And we read about that in Acts 16, 1-2, where it says, Paul came also to Derbe and Lystra. A disciple was there named Timothy, the son of a Jewish woman who was a believer, but his father was a Greek. He was well spoken of by the brothers at Lystra and Iconium. Now, if he's well spoken of the brothers in two churches, we have to assume that he's already accomplished something. He's not a child. So at the very least, we have to imagine he's either in his early or mid-20s. And for argument's sake, let's just say he's 22 years old. Now then, the year of the event that we've just read would have been about AD 50. Let's then assume that the time of Paul's writing of 1 Timothy, well, it's now AD 63. It's a full 13 years later. And so just for argument's sake, we might say he is, at the time of this writing, let's say he's a 35-year-old man. Let's also assume that some of the false teachers are in their 50s. And then I think we get a proper picture of the scenario. No, Timothy is not a boy. He's not a boy taking on men. He's a young man in his mid-30s or perhaps even 40, taking on men older than he. Now, in every society, the concept of youth is a relative term. But there's something else here. In the next chapter of our book, 1 Timothy 5, verse 1, we read, do not rebuke an older man, but encourage him as you would a father. So Paul's not telling Timothy to run off and throw around his authority. He's to be gentle, but he is at the same time never to doubt that God has called him to be the leader. He is to think of himself in that fashion, and on the basis of that, he is to project a certain sense of confidence. But that confidence must never lead to, well, cockiness, arrogance. And Paul stresses that. Instead of demanding that people fall in line, simply set an example as to what the life of godliness looks like. And that's the key. Good leaders don't have to run around reminding people, look, I'm the leader. But neither are they filled with self-doubt and self-depreciating attitudes. They're always aware that people are watching, they're paying attention. And a good pastor sets the tone as to what Christian behavior looks like. And so Paul lists a number of attributes he wants to see in Timothy. Things like his speech, his conduct, his love, his faith. He wants him to display to others what he is. He's a man of holiness. Be that kind of a man, says Paul, and embrace the calling you have. Make no excuses for it. You're going to find people will embrace you as their pastor.
1: You know, our world can feel dark. People work hard, tending to their responsibilities at home, at work, and in their communities, but even with their best efforts, many feel they've fallen short, leaving them frustrated and afraid. Well, Back to the Bible Canada proclaims there's a better way, a way of hope grounded not in what we can do on our own, but in what God has done for us. Through daily broadcasts, video programs, and biblical resources, we share the transforming good news that faith in Jesus Christ rescues and renews lives. It's the rescued who most want to see others rescued. Because you know the delight of the gospel, would you press on with us in this work of faithful Bible teaching? 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
0: We've been looking at three external or public marks of the successful pastor. First, he is to be clear about the essential doctrines of the Christian faith. Second, he's to conduct himself in such a way that gives his congregation confidence that they can trust him as their leader. And now third, we'll find it in verse 13. He says, until I come, devote yourself to the public reading of Scripture, to exhortation, to teaching. Now, there's something here that's not noticeable in our English Bible, but in the original, in the Greek, the three terms, public reading of Scripture, exhortation, and teaching, all three of them have the definite article before them. That would seem to mean that the three are public functions. And so it seems to me that when Paul wants Timothy to excel, to be successful, he wants him to carry out a balanced ministry of teaching Scripture. So let's look at each one in turn. Timothy is to publicly read Scripture. And that would seem to mean that Timothy has selected portions of Scripture that are to be read publicly while the congregation is listening. Now, whether or not Timothy personally does this or he has designated various people to do it, that's really not the issue. The issue is that the congregation is to have the experience of listening as the Scripture is being read. That is, they don't simply hear one verse quoted over here and then another one over there. Rather, they are to become quiet and listen as an entire passage is being read, verse by line, hearing God's word together and marveling that God is speaking. See, I know some churches that have made a practice after the word is read publicly for the reader to say, after he or she has finished reading, this is the word of God. And in response, the congregation says, thanks be to God. So in this way, the congregation gets used to simply hearing God speak without comment being made and marveling that God is speaking. Now, the second portion of Timothy's Bible ministry is that he has to be involved in using the Scripture, probably the one being read now, to exhortation. And the word here, exhortation, means encouragement. See, most likely, Paul means that Timothy is to so explain the text in such a way that people are encouraged to apply it to their lives. And the focus here is that when the Scripture that was read is taught, people don't come away with a history lesson or an abstract theological enterprise to engage the intellect. Rather, they're supposed to understand what God wants them to do or to believe or to hope in or to rejoice over. Timothy is to teach in such a way that people actually know what to do about the text. And then finally, in his handling of the word, Timothy is to teach. Now, explain the text. You know, in our term, we might say, show it in context. Help people to understand, you know, the historic background. Help them to know how to handle the text in such a way that as they watch you teach it, you know, they can say, hey, I'm beginning to understand how to do this. Now, when Paul gives Timothy these three instructions about successful ministry, we might notice that he's not saying that these three items are the sum total of everything that makes a successful pastor. But we can say with a good bit of confidence. Without these three things, there are no successful pastors. Okay, you remember that when I started, I said that Paul is interested both in the pastor's public ministry, but also in his private life. And it is this, that successful ministry is about a private life, which makes the ministry different than any other profession. So let me get back to my earlier comments about, you know, a successful surgeon. See, I think we would all agree that one can have a highly effective and successful surgeon who is a disaster in his or her own private life. That does happen. The same is true of the successful, you know, plumber, lawyer, police officer, or engineer. It happens all the time. But there's no such thing as a successful pastor whose private life is a disaster. Oh, look, I don't mean that you can't be a successful pastor even while people are charging you with secret sins. You know, if that were the case, then even Jesus wouldn't stand. Remember, Jesus was without sin, and yet he was constantly being charged with sin. But what Paul is after here is that the personal life of the pastor is in order. And in this regard, Paul mentions two things. And the first, it's found in verses 14 and 15. Do not neglect the gift you have, which was given you by prophecy when the council of elders laid their hands on you. Practice these things. Immerse yourself in them so that all may see your progress. And the Greek word for gift is the word charismata. It means a gift or a bestowal of the Holy Spirit given apart from anything we've done or deserve. In 1 Corinthians 12, it says there are a diversity of gifts, yet there is but one Holy Spirit who gives them. And I think that must mean that every pastor, just like every other person, has a unique set of gifts that are going to vary from the next person. And here, I don't think that Paul's referring specifically to the gifts of teaching and preaching. I think Paul's already assuming that Christian leaders have that gift. But that's not the only gift they have. Timothy, along with every other pastor, will also have other gifts. Some have a gift of helps, and some of mercy, and some have gifts of administration. I've known some pastors who are exceptional in their ability to administrate. And I've known others who couldn't administrate themselves out of a wet paper bag, as they say. You know, other pastors might have a special endowment given by the Spirit in which they minister to the poor. Still others are gifted in music, the writing of worship music. Martin Luther was just such an example. You know, it would appear that when Timothy was ordained, the council of elders laid their hands on him, and it must have been that some of them had a prophetic word around some specific gift or gifts that Timothy had. And it must have been tempting for Timothy to abandon those gifts and forsake everything for the teaching ministry. See, Paul tells him, don't forget what the Holy Spirit has uniquely done in you. And I think, although I can't prove it here, but that Paul is telling Timothy not to allow his life to simply be conformed to the expectation of others that are looking at him. You know, allow for the individual uniqueness that the Holy Spirit has created in you to remain. Indeed, Paul is telling Timothy, stop neglecting the gift you have. Practice the gift. Immerse yourself in it. And as you do, let others see your progress so that they might be emboldened to make progress in the gifts that they've been given. See, I have no doubt. Even though I'm speaking about Timothy's more private progress, that is, coming to terms with his gifts, you know, it was a discipline Paul expected in Timothy. Paul wanted Timothy not to neglect this spiritual duty. Don't become lazy in your gifts. Practice them. Don't ever give up in them. And then Paul has a second thing to say about Timothy's personal life, and it's found in verse 16. Keep a close watch on yourself and on the teaching. Persist in this, for by so doing you will save both yourself and your hearers. See, I love that part of verse 16. Keeping a close watch means remember at all times this will be a focus of your life. And it consists of two things. Watch yourself, watch your teaching. You know, it's so easy for a minister to neglect his self-watch. Perhaps private Bible reading and prayer is neglected. After all, no one sees. And then, of course, there are the secret sins of the flesh that take hold. Greed, pride, sensuality, exaggeration and lying, inner feelings of anger that keep bubbling up, a developing love for money or a love for the praise of men, gossip. Well, there are a whole list of unwholesome attitudes. You know, I know some pastors who will have close, trusted friends whom they give permission to speak into their lives when they see something that's displeasing to Christ. And I know others who have some objective markers they look for. But one thing's sure, It's irresponsible for a minister to preach and teach and not practice what they preach. See, years ago, I heard of a pastor who had committed adultery. His wife had just heard about it, and it seemed like their marriage was hanging by a thread. And the next day, that is the next day after his wife had discovered the adultery, the pastor, the husband, was called upon to officiate at a marriage ceremony. And in his address to the couple, the pastor spoke about the importance of fidelity to each other in the course of a lifetime. Indeed, he spoke with conviction. And after it was all said and done, on their way home, the pastor's wife, still stunned by the revelations, asked her husband, "How can you talk that way, the way you did today, when clearly you don't believe it?" And as far as I know, and this is a true story, he said to her, "I'm a professional." Oh, the deceit that comes with such a statement. "Watch yourself," says Paul. And then he adds, "Watch also what you teach." I'm always reminding myself of this. I will be held accountable for every word that I have said in public teaching. And then Paul adds, "Do those two things and you will save yourself and your hearers." Yeah, do this and many people will come to Christ. But understand, it's not only for their sake, it's also for yours, Timothy. Indeed, hell is filled with ministers. If you're a pastor, don't attempt to reach others and lose your own soul. Be a successful pastor.
1: John, wow. That's all I can say. That last statement you made, that hell is filled with ministers. Can you help explain that a little bit more?
0: Well, yes. It shouldn't surprise us, because the danger of the minister, when the minister begins to deny the word of God and no longer has a genuine faith, not only does he harm his own soul, he's going to be counted or accountable for all the people that he led astray through his ministry. So it's a terrible thing. So how much better it would be for the unbeliever to stay away from ministry.
1: Thanks so much, John. And remember to join us again next week as we continue our series, Living the Truth, right here on Back to the Bible Canada, Bible teaching you can trust.

0: You know, the most dangerous thing we can do as Christians is lose sight of the gospel message. 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
1: Here is one of the loopiest facts I know. On commercial flights, ashtrays are still mandatory in airplane bathrooms. It's true. They are required by the FAA to provide a safe place for people to extinguish illegal cigarettes, reducing the risk of fire. There you go. Check it out next time you're up there. Well, I'm old enough to remember when airplanes were divided into smoking and non-smoking sections. If you didn't smoke, you smoked. You inhaled as much as a guy who smoked 6 packs a day next to you. Nowadays, you smoke on an airplane and they'll set you out on the wing and you'll be gone with the wind. Back in those good old days when passengers were flying along in a metal tube sucking on nicotine, you had to wait for the no smoking sign to go out before lighting up. And this was hard for one guy. I mean, it's as tough to stop smoking as it is to start flossing. So as soon as the sign went out, this one guy lit a cigar. A stewardess quickly informed him that smoking was forbidden without the permission of the person beside him and asked his seatmate, "Do you object to his smoking?" "Yes," she said loudly, "I detest cigars." So the stewardess asked a young guy near the front if he would mind sitting next to the cigar smoker. "No problem," he said. After the cigar smoker went forward to his new seat, the loud and boisterous woman turned to the stewardess and said, "I can't stand those stinking cigars, and I've been married to that guy for 30 years. Well, have you ever buckled up beside a pit bull like that? Maybe you have at church. At a pastor's conference, I asked, "How many of you have had a negative note or email in the last 4 or 5 months? You know how many raised their hands. Everyone. I get discouraged at how discouraging some people can be. Some Christians think their spiritual gift is crankiness, and they're really good at it. If you're listening and you've been hurt by someone that calls themselves a Christian, I'm sorry. Sometimes we believers in Jesus act like it. But sometimes we forget how much God has forgiven us and lose all perspective." Chuck Colson once told of a pastor and deacon who got into a fist fight. The deacon knocked the pastor out cold right by the altar in the church. Soon the elders and pastor ended up on opposite sides of a courtroom. Guess who was presiding over the case? None other than a Jewish man to whom some had been witnessing. On the back of each of the deacon's cars was a bumper sticker, "God is with us at Emmanuel Baptist." Well, Jesus didn't say the world would know we are his disciples by our bumper stickers, but by our love. The Apostle Paul instructed the Colossian church, "Let your conversation be always full of grace." Here are 4 practical things that can bring joy to the world around you. 1, pray for those who have hurt you. It's hard, I know. Sometimes I've started with a prayer that God would help them choke on a meal. I'm sorry, but my prayers softened in time. 2, season your conversation with grace. Never say anything on email or the internet that you wouldn't say in person. 3, send a note or email to a friend, a coworker, pastor, spouse, child, grandchild, with no demands. Start it like this: "Thank you for," and then fill in the blank. Include a cartoon to help them laugh. 4, remember that everyone you meet today is made in God's image. Yes, even that guy standing 60 feet from the building, sucking on a cigarette. And yes, even if he's your husband.
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4: When dealing with false teachers and how to grow in discernment and combat false teaching, Peter starts with the character of Jesus Christ being expressed in our lives first and foremost. The best strategy against false teaching is to have some life-changing stuff with the Lord going on in your life at all times. So when the false teacher comes into your zone, there's something about how you're walking with Jesus and how he's changing your life every day that begins to turn on this early warning system inside of you. But it comes because you got this thing going on inside of you, and it takes the Word, it takes the Spirit, it takes training.

0: Welcome once again to Stay in the Word with Pastor Glenn Nudd, a ministry of Rocky Mountain Calvary Chapel. We're glad you've joined us today as we return to our verse-by-verse study through the book of 2 Peter. Last time we had to pause our study due to time, but today we'll pick up where we left off. The message of 2 Peter is such an important one for believers today because Peter writes with urgency, reminding Christians to stay grounded in truth, to continue growing spiritually, and to be on guard against deception in the last days. So as we come back to this passage, Pastor Glenn will remind us that the Christian life isn't about standing still. God desires for us to keep growing in grace, maturity, and in the knowledge of Jesus Christ, all the best ways to discern false teachers. We'll begin with a cross-reference today in the Epistle of Philippians. So if you're able, let's open our Bibles together and join Pastor Glenn for the second half of today's study here on Stay in the Word.
1: Philippians chapter 2 and verse 12 says, "Therefore, my beloved, as you have always obeyed, not as in my presence only, but now much more in my absence, work out your own salvation with fear and trembling, for it's God who works in you both to will and to do for his good pleasure." And you're saying, which one is it? Like, do we work it out or does God work it out in us? It's like, it's both. Did you see that? It says it's both. Work out. It doesn't say work at your salvation. Work it out. What you've been given is like, work it out with fear and trembling. In other words, take it super seriously, for it's God who's working in you to will and to do for his good pleasure. Now, you're going to see a list here back in 2 Peter, and you'll notice all this character stuff. And that's the first thing he talks about, is these character details. So let's just start by stating the obvious. When dealing with false teachers and how to grow in discernment and combat false teaching, Peter starts with the character of Jesus Christ being expressed in our lives first of all, first and foremost. The best strategy against false teaching is to have some life-changing stuff with the Lord going on in your life at all times. So when the false teachers come knocking, and sometimes they won't come knocking because sometimes they infiltrate the church itself. You'll be turning around Sunday morning and you could have shaken the hand of a false teacher. Can't you vet those better? You know, it happens. It happens. So when the false teacher comes into your zone, there's something about how you're walking with Jesus and how he's changing your life every day that begins to turn on this early warning system inside of you. Because you just know. How many of you know those times when somebody's kind of sharing something with you and you don't know exactly what it is, but it's just wrong. It's wrong. And then later, you open up the word and you go, oh, now I know why it's wrong. But it comes because you got this thing going on inside of you, and it's a work of God in you. It's a walk of faith, and it takes the word, it takes the spirit, it takes training. I want you to see something else there. It says, giving all diligence, it says, add to your faith. Now, it might be better to understand this, and some of your Bibles say this. It says, supply generously out of your faith, or supply out of the storehouse of faith. In other words, we're going to look at this in a minute, but you know what? What follows here is not seven stages of development. It's not like you're stringing a little necklace here, and you're going, okay, so faith, virtue, yeah. Somebody said I was really nice. Yeah, nailed that. Let's go on to knowledge. Yeah, I've kind of been going to Bible. Nailed that. Let's go. It's not like that. The idea is these things are laid side by side simultaneously as God is at work in our lives. It's not just like a string of pearls or something. And this is the fruit of the Spirit, not the factory of the flesh. This is not just let go and let God. Like, that's not what this is. As though it's all God's job, you know? I read my chicken soup for the soul this morning. I'm good. That's not what this is. It means make every effort in your life to supply out of what God has given you in your faith, your personal walk with the Lord, to begin to see these things happen in your life. And just like a father and a son work together, this is a partnership with God for a lifetime. And remember the analogy. This isn't new. Jesus talked about the vine and the branches, right? That's what this is, vine and branch kind of stuff. And we make sure that we are hanging in there. We're in fellowship, relationship with God, receiving the life of the vine, developing the expression and the virtue of the vine. So it says, add to your faith virtue. What does that mean? Virtue means moral excellence. Literally, it means the fulfillment of a thing. And the idea was used in Greek this way: when anything in nature fulfills its intended purpose, it's morally excellent. And so the idea is it's true to its purpose. And it was used mythologically, and I emphasize mythologically, of Greek gods who would do courageous things. For me, I just think of like when you've been working so hard at something and then you have a buddy that says, you know what, you should probably just use the right tool for this job, and they lend their tool and it works perfect. And you go, yes, because it's the right tool for the right job. That's the idea. When we express these character qualities given to us in our new genetics but grown through the Holy Spirit, the fruit of the Spirit, we become morally excellent. Why? Because I'm becoming who I was created to become. It's right in my new nature that I've received. I've been a partaker of the divine nature. You know what? And let me just say, it's better than a purpose-driven life. It's a purpose-given life, the divine nature that we've been given. Number two, add to virtue, it says knowledge. We might use the word understanding. Or in other words, a growing knowledge. And it includes the idea of moral wisdom and strong discernment, practical knowledge, but strong discernment seen in right living. And what you need to make good decisions and handle life. How does that happen? I want you to turn back to John 7 and verse 17. And this is what he talked about the power of knowledge and how you get this. John chapter 7, verse 17, it says, if anyone wills to do his will. In other words, if you really want to do the will of God, he shall know concerning the doctrine of the teaching, whether it's from God or whether I speak on my own authority. It's this beautiful thing that it comes not from a classroom, but it actually comes from obeying God's will. And when you obey God's will, he's economic with it. He gives you a little bit more then. And he opens up your understanding. That's the idea here. In the Christian life, it's lifelong learning. And we never separate the mind and the heart from knowledge and character and understanding. It all goes together because it's all about becoming who the Lord wants us to be. The next one says, to knowledge, self-control. Well, the ancient Greeks used the word to describe someone who was not ruled by a desire for sex. And that word became kind of exclusive in the secular realm and philosophy for describing that. But you know what, Paul, it definitely includes that. But I want you to turn to 1 Corinthians chapter 9 because Paul gives this amazing analogy. And it's especially speaks really strongly to those who really understand what it takes to be an athlete. And it's an athletic analogy. And some of you guys, some of you gals that are into like working out and sports and all of this, Paul used that analogy to express what it takes to actually be a disciple of Jesus Christ. 1 Corinthians chapter 9 verse 24 says, do you not know that those who run in a race all run, but one receives the prize? run in such a way that you might obtain it. In other words, unlike today, not everybody gets a prize. Still participation awards. Only one gets the prize. And everyone who competes for the prize is temperate is self-controlled in all things. Now they do it to obtain a perishable crown, but we for an imperishable crown. Therefore, I run this not with uncertainty. Thus I fight, not as one who beats the air. I'm not a spaz. But I discipline my body and bring it into subjection, lest when I have preached to others, I myself should become disqualified. That word self-control literally meant holding oneself in. Why? Because you got a bigger goal than what your bodily or your sensual appetites always want to go after. You've got a bigger goal than that. And you learn to say no because you've got a bigger yes to win the prize for Jesus Christ. And it's a thing, you know, if an athlete must exercise, you learn to say no because you have a goal you're after. If you want to go above the crowd, you have to do things that the crowd won't do in order to win the prize. Paul wrote to Timothy, do you remember this? Exercise yourself towards godliness. For bodily exercise profits a little, but godliness is profitable for all things, having promise of the life that now is, that which is to come. 1 Timothy chapter 4, 7, and 8. In other words, a Christian, a growing Christian, has to learn to get past just viewing life as just right and wrong stuff. When you're maturing in the Lord, you leave the right and wrong stuff behind, and you go to good, better, and best. Why? Because you're an athlete. Because you want to win the prize. Because you don't want to be ordinary. You don't just want to be a dead fish, you know, sliding downstream. That's why we do that. And people say, well, why don't you do that? There's some things that you do. Oh, you're legal. No, I'm not legal. I want to win the prize. That's what I want. And if I'm going to win the prize, I'm going to have to say no to some things that other people say yes to. That's not legal. That's being a spiritual athlete, brothers and sisters. And the scripture is clear on that. Add to self-control, perseverance or patience. This is the ability to endure when circumstances are difficult. Someone who has patience or perseverance doesn't give in, doesn't give up. So if self-control is handling the pleasures of life well, then patience is handling the pressures of life well. It means not giving in, not escaping, not reacting, not zoning out, not denying things, but instead of reacting, we respond. And notice, it is not automatic. We have to, in the moment when it's required, lean into and yield to that new nature and the promises of God and ask for Holy Spirit power in the moment. We've got to give all diligence to that. Now, James shows us how it works. You can put your hand here, and just a few pages to the left is the Epistle of James. And with patience particularly, he shows us how it works. James chapter 1, and beginning at verse 2, it says, my brethren, count it all joy when you fall into various trials, knowing that the testing of your faith produces patience. But let patience have its perfect work, that you may be perfect or mature and complete, lacking nothing. That's how it works. Trials are part of Jesus' curriculum for us. And without them, we will not grow in patience. Patience isn't something just automatically, it just comes onto you. No, you got to grow that virtue. It's got to come out of the new nature, empowered by the Holy Spirit and the promises of God. And without them, we will not grow patience. We're meant to grow through it. No one enjoys trials. But we do enjoy the fact that God gives us the confidence that he's producing fruit in us and making us mature while we have to kind of wait and endure. Add to perseverance the word godliness. So I know what godliness is, means like God. Well, kind of. Actually, that word godliness there literally means to worship well. It means the idea of reverence or piety before Almighty God, and it's a distinctive in your life that people can see. Because it's a quality of character where people can see you operate differently. You want to, and what's happening is you want to be well-pleasing to the Lord. That's what it is. And people can see you honor God. And people can see you fear God. And you want to conduct yourself on this earth as though you are living out your life before Him, because you are. You seek to do the will of God, and you live above the pettiness of the world. And you begin to develop, I would call it, a lean spirituality, where you make good decisions that are right and noble, and you make choices, buckle up when I say this, to be a no-drama person. Somebody says to you, you know, you're always drama. Take that as an insult, because it is. God wants to work in our lives so that we are no drama people, and say, well, how can I be a no drama person? I learn to worship well before the Lord. That's how I do. I reverence the Lord. And so I'm just like, my hair's not on fire all the time. Why? Because, like, whatever. I learn to worship before God. And you'll have to do the pain and not avoid it if it means the will of God. And that's the idea of godliness. Add to godliness brotherly kindness. That's that word you've heard at Philadelphia, right? It's kind of fun to see Peter actually writing this. These could be a bit of a brat. And the disciples scrapped, didn't they? And brotherly kindness means fraternal love. You love because of the relationship through thick and thin. You may scrap with your sister, but if anyone tries to scrap with your sister other than you, you will kick them out of the way and stand in with your sister. That's the idea here. You're allowed to wail on your sister, but no one else is. Do you know what? The family of God has have that kind of affection toward each other. Doesn't mean that we never disagree. We will disagree all the time. It doesn't mean there's no conflict. We will have conflict all the time. It means that you don't quit showing that brotherly and sisterly affection. But did you see how it ends there? It says, and to brotherly kindness, say it, love. That's the crowning jewel here. That's the word agape. It's different than brotherly love. It's different than brotherly kindness. It's agape. It's a love that sacrifices for no other reason than to put the other person's best interest before yours. It is not natural. It has to be supernatural. And that's why the fruit of the Spirit is love. It's supernatural. Nobody can pull it off in the flesh. It's described so well in 1 Corinthians 13. And no human manufacturing of it, its fruit, it has to grow. And so you've got brotherly love. Because of our brotherhood, we share the likeness. But then you've got love or agape. That means in spite of our differences. Do you see the difference? It's amazing what God has given to us, but also what He calls us to do. Now, here's the danger, and that we're going to have to stop right there. I'm looking at the time. Danger. The danger is imitating or trying to clone one another. So what are you talking about? Well, think of our families. A child may resemble a parent, but not perfectly, and only to a point. By that, we mean that we've got different personalities and aptitudes and tastes, and our Creator has designed us with incredible creativity. And you know what? We've all had those conversations as parents, you know, where it says, well, I don't know where that kid came from. We don't really mean it, but we just kind of, they just kind of like veer off from mom and dad in some kind of creative way, and we say that. I want you to think about the disciples as we close, and we are closing. Take a look at the disciples. They became more and more like Jesus all the time. The resurrection was a turning point. The day of Pentecost was a huge turning point. More and more like Jesus, but so different. Someone once said, parents don't duplicate themselves, they reproduce themselves. One of the joys and the challenges of a parent is training a child in the ways of the Lord and then having tons and tons of room for them to express who God uniquely and creatively made them to be. And it's such a joy. You know, train up a child in the way he should go. When he's old, he will not depart from it. The idea is that you study your child and you begin to learn about them and you can see the fingerprints of God and you can see in different ways and you just kind of release them to that and you try to provide opportunities for that, and it's exciting. And the idea is that we're not clones. Yet for good and bad in our families, in our spiritual families, we carry the family resemblance. And there's lots of room for that in the body of Christ. And I think we sin when we suppress it. Because it's the Creator Himself who put that in all of us, and from spiritual giftings down to personalities, down to like skills and you know, artistic stuff and musical stuff and all of that, the themes and variations, yet these are still the goals here. But they're goals of becoming like Jesus, not clones of one another. There's this expression that the Lord allows in His body. God has given you, Christian, a new nature and new promises and divine power to see that expressed in your life. So at the start of this book, I'd love for us to pray, Lord, we don't want to leave anything on the table. These things that you want to develop and desire, could it be we're in this book at such a time because you want to express this more and more in my life? Father, that's what we desire. We thank you, Lord, for the great and exceedingly precious promises. We thank you, Lord, for the like precious faith that we have. We thank you, Father, for the divine power that's given us everything we need for life and godliness. May we grow. May we grow as we begin to walk through this letter together. I pray, Lord, for those who might be here listening in right now that don't know you yet. I pray they got a glimpse of what you, Father, want to give them, that they could receive that escape out of the corruption of this world and land right in to a new life in Jesus Christ, a new creation where the old is past and the new has come. May some even put their trust in you alone and say, Jesus, forgive me of my sin and give me your life today. We pray that, Lord, in Jesus' name. Amen.
0: Amen. That was Pastor Glenn Nudd, the senior pastor of Rocky Mountain Calvary Chapel, located just off westbound Glenmore Trail on 31st Street Southeast in Calgary. And we just started a new study in 2 Peter yesterday, and we invite you to continue with us for the next few weeks as we go through it line by line. 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
0: All right, that's all the time we have for today. Here's Pastor Glenn with this closing benediction.
1: May the Lord bless you and keep you. May the Lord make his face to shine upon you and be gracious unto you. May the Lord lift up his countenance upon you and give you his peace. And may you go today resting in the finished, completed work of Jesus Christ, but adding with all diligence the things that God has put in you, around you, in his word, energized by the Holy Spirit, so that you might be all he desires you to be. For Jesus' sake, in Jesus' name, amen.

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0: Welcome to Truth for Life Weekend, where we're beginning a series called A Light in the Darkness. We'll be looking at the dramatic transformations of individuals who encountered Jesus, and we begin with a demon-possessed man. Alistair Begg points out how, before we trusted in Jesus, we had more in common with this man than we might think.
1: Father, we come to you as those who are tempted and tried and sometimes failing, to ask for your help as we study the Bible now. Meet with us, we pray, beyond the voice of a mere man. May we hear from you, the living God, by your Spirit, through your word, the Bible. For we pray in Christ's name. Amen. Well, can I invite you to turn to Mark and the fifth chapter? And as you're turning there, let me say what an important and special day this is for our church family. Each time we send out export models, as we do tonight in a formal and purposeful way, we are reminded of the importance of obeying the command of Jesus to go out into all the world and to make disciples and to teach them everything that he has commanded, to baptize them and to see them established in the truth. And when, as we gather tonight and lay our hands upon this young couple,

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1: Of telling others about Jesus. In 1936, Archbishop William Temple wrote as follows, "It is clear that the church only fulfills its function as the body of Christ if it is constantly thinking how those who are outside can be inside. The preoccupation of the church should be with those outside." Now, we think immediately incorrectly if we think in terms of a building. Temple was not suggesting that the issue was to get people who are outside of the building inside of the building. He was talking about the distinction between being in Christ or outside of Christ. Men and women, by our very natures, do not know Christ, do not love Him, bow to His dictates. And the preoccupation of those who do is to be with those who don't, so that those who are presently outside may actually be placed inside of Christ and within the invisible church. Now, I say to you again, if it is worth taking these people, sending them into the Andes Mountains to translate the Bible, then it demands of us to face up to the question in our own lives. Jesus, remember, had to settle the issue for the religion preoccupied Pharisees when they bemoaned the fact, it's actually in Luke as well, just in chapter 4, when they bemoaned the fact that he was attending this event at the home of Levi. And Jesus says to them, "I did not come to call the righteous people, but I came to call sinners to repentance." It's not people who are healthy that go to the doctor. He said it is people who are sick. Now, with this as our focus, we're looking at these first 20 verses of Mark chapter 5. And as I say to you, you will be helped by having your Bible open. Here we have a living, walking, vivid, unanswerable demonstration of the transforming power of Jesus Christ. And I want simply to take the line and follow along with you as we work our way through these 20 verses within the time that we have. They went across the lake to the region of the Gerasenes, and when Jesus got out of the boat, a man with an evil spirit came from the tombs to meet him. Now, Mark gives us immediately in these first 5 or 6 verses a sort of identikit picture of this individual. It's important that the readers understand the condition of this man. He tells us where he lived. He lived in the tombs. He did not live in a normal community. He did not live amongst his family or his friends. He lived isolated from all those relationships. And people who had never seen him may well, according to verse 5, have heard him. Because night and day among the tombs and in the hills, he would cry out and cut himself with stones. He lived in the tombs and he was unrestrainable. That's what verse 3 is all about. No one could bind him anymore, not even with a chain. They tried that in the past. They'd used the usual methodologies to deal with an individual that was as messed up as this man was. He'd often been chained hand and foot. But with his demonic power, he tore the chains apart and broke the irons on his feet. And there was no one who was prepared to go into the graveyard, no one who was prepared to go in among the tombs with any attempt to try and restrain this individual, because he was clearly unrestrainable. What lay behind this was something very significant. That's the significance of verse 2. When Jesus got out of the boat, a man with an evil spirit. This man was held in the grip of demonic powers. And these demonic powers had turned in upon this man. And that's the significance of his self-mutilation at the end of verse 5. What kind of individual lives in the tombs, screams in the night, runs around naked, and cuts himself with stones? And what possibility is there for any help to be given to such

0: a man when the normal issues of society and all of the attempts, the isolation plans and the restraining plans have all come to a grinding halt as a result of their inability to contain him. He's utterly alone. He is alienated from his community and, in a realistic sense, alienated from himself. He breaks the bounds in every way of Paul Simon's most peculiar man. Remember him? The most peculiar man. That's what Mrs. Reardon said. She lived upstairs from him. She said he was a most peculiar man. Well, however peculiar that man was, in Paul Simon's song, this man has got him beat. This man defines peculiarity. This man defines isolation. This man defines an individual greatly in need of help. Now, just when we're sitting here saying to ourselves, well, that's quite a picture. I'm glad that I'm not remotely like this man. I have my clothes on, I'm able to reason with things, and no one's had me tied up or need to have me tied up in the last little while. I am not demon-possessed. Well, I would imagine that that would be true of virtually everybody here, although we never know. The Bible does not say that the human condition of men and women is that we are by nature demon-possessed. But the Bible does say, and that's why this man is an illustration in part of the human condition. The Bible does say that men and women by their very nature are ruled by dark and sinister forces. In Ephesians chapter 2, when Paul describes the life of these Ephesian believers in relationship to what they once were. Listen to how he describes them. He's describing now what they were outside of Christ, before they had come to know Jesus and to trust in him and to discover his life and his forgiveness and his mercy. And they were not unique because they lived in Ephesus. This description is a description of every man and every woman outside of Christ. As for you, you were dead in your transgressions and sins, in which you used to live, past tense, when you followed the ways of this world, you just went down the same roads as everyone else, just doing the same thing as everyone else, just with the same worldview as everyone else. When you followed the ways of this world and of the ruler of the kingdom of the air, the spirit who is now at work in those who are disobedient. All of us also lived among them at one time. This is the description of being outside of Christ as opposed to being inside of Christ. I don't want to camp on this beyond saying this. If our notion of genuine Christian experience is untaught by the Bible, ungrounded in biblical truth, then it may come out as something like this. I've been a fairly decent fellow for most of my life, and my wife and I have been living here in the Chagrin Valley area for some time. We had some kind of church background in the past, and we've never really done much about it ever since we've been married. Our children have come along, and we've decided now would be a good time to add a little religion in our lives. We've shopped around, we've found a number of places, and although we don't particularly like your preaching, we've found that the children's ministry here is very, very accessible to us, and so we come along. In short, we've been fairly purposeless in relationship to religion, and we've decided that now is the time to get serious about it. Okay. But do you think it would be worth taking that package that you've just described? How do you think it'll sound out in Prague, with the residual impact of atheism ruling a country? And how interested do you think people will be in this story of having discovered purpose and adding a little religion? Well, of course, there would be no reason to go anywhere with that, because it's just something that's an add-on, isn't it? It's not something that's life-changing or absolutely essential. It's just a decision that has been made along the journey. In the same way that somebody could say, you know, I've been very, very lax when it comes to exercise, and I've decided to join a club and do a little running around because I think it would be good for me and it's a good example for my children. All of that is fine. But that's not what the Bible is describing in terms of becoming a Christian. Do you see what it says? Outside of Christ, you are a dead man. Outside of Christ, you are a dead woman. You're an alive, dead person. That's the drama of it. And that you were dead in your transgressions and sins in which you used to live. What? I thought it says you were dead in which you used to live. Yeah. You were the living dead. You are the walking dead outside of Jesus. And you may not be held in the grip of dark demonic forces, but by your very nature, you are in the control of that which is dark and sinister and completely counter to the life and the freedom and the joy that is provided in the Lord Jesus Christ. And the only question is the extent to which that rule and reign of sin has placed its manacles, has dropped the dust of its death down upon our hearts and minds and lives. So I say to you that this man is not actually as far removed from us here as we think. Oh, it is a very distasteful picture, is it not? After all, we have nice places to go home to. We have nice couches on which to sit. We're not running around the graveyard naked at all. No, we're not. But the fact of the matter is, we are outside of Christ, dead in our trespasses. So the message of the gospel is not, why don't you turn over a new leaf, and why don't you get a little purpose in your life, and why don't you shake your leg and get a little religion? The message of the gospel is, you're a dead man, and furthermore, you can't make yourself alive. The message of the gospel is, you're a blind woman, and you can't make yourself see. And that ought to alarm you. Because some of you sit here Sunday after Sunday, and this is how your mind works. When I'm good and ready, I'll get this thing sorted out. But that'll be my decision, and that'll be my time, and that'll be my place. You don't even know what a day will bring. You don't even know if you'll make it to your bed this evening. That's why the Bible always says, if you hear the voice of God, if you feel the prompting of the Spirit of God, you respond to it right there and then, because now is the accepted time, and behold, now is the day of salvation. Now, I say to you again, this man's condition may be vastly different from ours in the sense of his demon possession, but it is not so dramatically different from ours in terms of our nature outside of Christ. It's not very nice, is it? I don't find it particularly nice to say, to look out on my neighbors and my friends and tell them, hey, I don't know where you are, but if you're not in Christ, you're a dead man. That's not the way to gain friends and influence people and build a congregation. So why would you ever say it? Well, the only reason you would say it if you have to say it. Now look at this encounter then that takes place with Jesus. If you've read that wonderful book on the compilation of the Oxford English Dictionary, The Professor and the Madman, then that phrase may come to your mind as you look at what takes place here. Only this is the Savior and the Madman. And it's quite a drama that unfolds. Verse 6, when he saw Jesus from a distance, he ran and fell on his knees in front of him. And then he said to him, verse 7b, swear to God that you won't torture me. Contradictory forces at work in this man's life. On the one hand, compelling him, and on the other hand, repelling him. Jesus, verse 8 tells us, has already called out to the evil spirit to come out of this man. And this has set up this great dialectic in his mind and in the very core of his being. Shouting, verse 7, at the top of his voice, what do you want with me, Jesus, Son of the Most High God? And you've got this dramatic, phenomenal encounter between the light and life and power of Christ and the darkness and the deadness of the power of evil. Jesus, at the end of chapter 4, has established himself as the Lord of nature, hence the calming of the storm. If your Bible is open, you will see that in verse 39 of chapter 4. He said to the winds and the waves, be quiet and be still. And the wind died down and it was completely calm. And now here in chapter 5, he walks into this environment and he establishes himself as the Lord of man and the one who overcomes the power of darkness. Only Jesus can set such a person free. Only Jesus can set such a person free. And when you look at verse 7, it's almost as though this man knew that Christ could set him free, but he was at the same time afraid of what that change would mean. Running and falling on his knees in front of him. And then at the same time saying, what is it that you want with me? Please, I can't stand any more torture. I can't stand, if an encounter with you is to be tortuous in any way, I can't stand that, Jesus. Here I am on my knees before you, but at the same time recoiling from you. That's not so far removed from experience that I've encountered in 30 years of pastoral ministry. Because we fail to understand the grip that sin has on people, that Satan has on people. When we suggest to them or to ourselves that once confronted with their predicament, it will just be obvious for them. It'll just be natural for them to surrender to Christ's rule. But experience tells us that it isn't so obvious, and it apparently isn't so natural. If you have dealt with people who have become increasingly enslaved to sexual sin, increasingly trapped in the choices that they've made in relationship to the substances that they put into their bodies, you will have noticed, as have I, the royal battle that takes place in the psyche, in the soul of that man or that woman, where on the one hand they're saying, Lord Jesus Christ, have mercy on me, but I cannot face the tortuous implications of what it will mean for me to be torn away from that upon which I have developed such a dependence for all these years of my life. Somebody feels the call, the touch of God upon their life, says, come on now, you're a messed up sinner and you need to trust in Christ. But they're living with a woman. And she's attractive to him. And he likes her. And he has grown to depend upon her. He shouldn't be with her. And he comes, as it were, to the knees of Jesus. And he knows that Jesus has something to say to him. But he knows that if he says yes to Jesus, it's going to be no to her. We better not be superficial in the way we deal with our friends and neighbors concerning these things, as if somehow or another, oh, come along now, give yourself a shake. After all, look at this, therefore, come on, let's get this dealt with. No, it's not as easy as that. It's not just as easy as that. Jesus is the one who breaks the power of canceled sin. He's the one who sets the prisoner free. But as Sinclair Ferguson, our good friend, says, no man yields to Jesus easily by nature. Tragically, like Legion, men often hold on to their bondage in evil rather than yield to the pain of transformation by Christ's power and grace. That's a very important phrase. The pain of transformation by Christ's power and grace. You don't want to say to people, oh, this is easy. There's nothing in this. We make light of where people are coming from. We devalue the very work of Jesus when we seek to represent the gospel in such a superficial way. I have in my mind a man now, successful man, actually fairly well known. And we went to lunch years and years ago now after a very significant Sunday at the high school, in the auditorium in the high school. And when we talked over lunch, this man said to me, I understand exactly what you're saying about Jesus and the claims of Jesus. And I understand at the same time that if I were to respond to the claims of Jesus, it would mean giving up this and this and this. This means far more to me than ever coming to Christ. Therefore, thanks for sharing it with me. And I will put it in my portfolio. I remember his phraseology. I will put it in my portfolio for further consideration. But to the best of my knowledge, he remains in the exact same position today as he was on that day. Why? Because he recognizes that there is pain involved in the transformation brought about by the grace and power of Jesus. Why else would Jesus say, if anybody wants to become my disciple, they should take up their cross every day and say no to themselves and follow me? Why would he say to the rich young ruler who comes and falls on his knees and say, good master, what must I do to have eternal life? And Jesus says, keep the commandments. He said, I kept all the commandments ever since I was small. And so Jesus says, well, why don't you just sell everything you have and give it to the poor and then come and follow me? And the guy goes, I'm not prepared to do that. The issue wasn't the money. The issue was that he wanted both Jesus and his other little god. And Jesus will allow no other gods before him. The man was unprepared for the painful transformation brought about by the grace and power of Jesus. And some of us remain unconverted because you're clever enough to recognize what is involved in bowing your knee to Jesus.
1: 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We'll hear more about how Jesus changes lives next weekend. You know, it's never too early to start talking to your children about the power and grace of Jesus. And so when we come across a book that will help parents or even teachers explain the foundational truths of Christianity, these are books we love putting in people's hands. 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How to Teach Kids Theology offers specific approaches and even provides a template for a lesson plan to guide you in sharing scripture and engaging in discussion that facilitates children grasping the deeper meaning of what they're learning. 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Find out more about the book How to Teach Kids Theology when you visit our website at truthforlife.org. I'm Bob Lapine. Thanks for taking time out of your weekend to study the Bible with us. Next weekend, we'll consider the fate of the pigs in today's message and find out what that tells us about Jesus. The Bible teaching of Alistair Begg is furnished by Truth for Life. Where the learning is for living.
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In 2 Thessalonians 2:16 and 17, it says, "May our Lord Jesus Christ himself and God of our Father, who loved us by his grace, give us eternal encouragement and good hope." Jesus is the answer to sorrow. God says, "Cast all your cares on me, for I care for you." 1 Peter 5:7, "You who must go through the valley of the shadow of death, you who must say goodbye to loved ones." Jesus is more than adequate for sorrow. 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
0: Sing to Him. 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Tell of all His wonderful acts. 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

2 Thessalonians 2:16 and 17, it says, "May our Lord Jesus Christ himself and God of our Father, who loved us by his grace, give us eternal encouragement and good hope. Jesus is the answer to sorrow. God says, cast all your cares on me, for I care for you." 1 Peter 5:7, "You who must go through the valley of the shadow of death, you who must say goodbye to loved ones, Jesus is more than adequate for sorrow." Praying for you today, this is Sunday Praise.

I will give thanks to you, O Lord, among the peoples. I will sing praises to you among the nations. 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

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Trust means believing God's timing is better than ours, even when we wish he'd hurry up. Ecclesiastes 3:11 says, he has made everything beautiful in its time. 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

This is Sunday Praise. I'm John Raymer. Sometimes it can be hard to be thankful for the little things, especially in tough times, right? Funny thing about thankfulness, though, once we begin counting our blessings, we often discover that we have a lot after all. Just a change in perspective, right? From dwelling on what we lack and focus on what we have. Thank you, God, for those blessings. In Colossians 4:2, it says, devote yourselves to prayer, being watchful and thankful. 2 Corinthians 9:11 says, you will be enriched in every way so that you can be generous on every occasion. And through us, your generosity will result in thanksgiving to God. Thank you, God, for the blessings. This is Sunday Praise.

Oh, sing to the Lord a new song, for he has done wonderful things. Positive, uplifting, inspirational. This is AM 700, The Light.

I'm John Raymer. This is Sunday Praise. Some encouragement for you. The Bible talks a lot about God's love for us. The psalmist wrote, "His love endures forever." He loves us so much that he gave his son to die for us. The apostle Paul writes about agape love. It's the type of love God extends to us. In 1 Corinthians 13:4-7, it says, "Love is patient and kind. Love isn't jealous or boastful or proud or rude. It doesn't demand its own way. It's not irritable. And it doesn't keep record of being wronged. Love does not rejoice about injustice, but rejoices whenever the truth wins out. Love never gives up, never loses faith. It's always hopeful and endures through every circumstance."

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0: In Genesis, Lot runs from a city on the brink of destruction, while Abraham stands at a distance, watching God's purposes unfold. 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
5: Choosing to ignore trouble rather than face it only makes it grow into fear. 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To conclude his series, God, I Need Some Answers, here's David with today's message, What Can I Do When Trouble Overwhelms Me?
6: Do you know there are many Christians that you and I know who think that because they're Christians, life is going to be a trouble-free experience? It is not a question of if we will experience trouble. It's when they come. What do we do? Instead of taking away trouble, God provides instructions for how to overcome it. And we're going to talk about that today in the 27th Psalm. This is the last time I'll have a chance to tell you that this brief series, which we've called God, I Need Some Answers, is ending today, but the resources are still available through the end of the month. You can get the study guide, the CD album, and you can have your own personal Bible study or a group study based around these questions we have been answering every day. We have a few more questions that are outside the series that we're going to share in the next couple of days, but this is the end of the actual series. We have called it God, I Need Some Answers, Life Lessons from the Psalms. If you love the Psalms as I do, you'll love this series, and you'll have a great time talking about it in your small group, your Sunday school class, or wherever you meet together with others to study the Word of God. This is all available from davidjeremiah.org. That's our website. And as you know, the book, Five Psalms for a Flourishing Life, is available during this month. We still have a few days left for you to order that. Send a gift of any size during the remaining days in the month of May. And when you do, ask for a copy of the book on Psalms, and it'll be on its way to you. You can add it to your library in just a few days. I hope you will do that. It will be encouraging to you as you read it. Well, here we go with Friday edition of Turning Point. What can I do when trouble overwhelms me? Psalm 27.
7: I remember seeing a picture some years ago in a magazine. It's a rather popular picture, and I know I've seen it in other places as well. It shows hundreds of people on a busy street corner going about their daily duties. You could see a mother with two children, her arms filled with packages, and worry is written all over her face. And then there's a businessman rushing into a bank, evidently annoyed at missing the first section of the revolving door. And then there's a young person leaning against a building, apparently with no place to go, and his eyes betray a sense of boredom and discontent. And the caption under the picture says, "Of what are these people afraid?" It's a good question, because trouble often makes us afraid. Even those who have strong and aggressive personalities harbor some secret fears now and again. In fact, psychology has made a study of this and come up with a whole new set of terms. We call them phobias. Phobia is the Greek word for fear. Well, if you look in your modern dictionary for the list of phobias, last time I looked, there were over 75 different ones. 75 different phobias. In fact, they range all the way from erythrophobia, which is the fear of blushing, to phobophobia, which is the fear of fear. President Roosevelt had it right when he said, "We don't have anything to fear but fear itself." I want to talk to you today about how we deal with these fears that are the result of our trouble. And I want to use as my subject the man David, and as my text the famous 27th Psalm. We aren't sure when David wrote this. It's probable that he wrote it during the time when he was running from Saul in fear. Some have suggested that he may have written this psalm when Absalom, his son, took away the throne of Israel from him and committed treason on his own dad. Whenever it was written, we do know this, that the 27th psalm is a personal testimony of a man who was in trouble. And despite the many moods that are reflected in this psalm, it is quite evident that the psalmist knew what to do when trouble visited his life. It is a very deeply spiritual psalm that is easily divided into two sections, and it's important to understand the sections as we quickly move through the text. Verses 1 through 6 give to us the psalmist's testimony of how he dealt with his fear and his trouble. And then, almost as an illustration for us, verses 7 through 14 is David's prayer that he prayed when he was in trouble. So at the beginning, we have some principles of how to deal with trouble in our lives. And at the ending, we have an actual prayer that was prayed by the psalmist when trouble visited him. Let's look first of all at the first six verses as we extract from this scripture some of the principles that we need to learn so that when we have trouble, we know what to do. Principle number one, in David's life, express your faith. David said in verse 1, "The Lord is my light and my salvation. Whom shall I fear? The Lord is the strength of my life. Of whom shall I be afraid?" We know that David is in a time of trouble. We know that fear is knocking on his door. The rest of the psalm speaks of his enemies. It speaks of his trouble. And yet here he is at the beginning of this psalm expressing out loud and aggressively his faith. He is saying out loud what he knows to be true inwardly, even though his feelings don't match up with the words that he's expressing. The psalmist's testimony, you see, begins where religion must always begin, and that is with a personal declaration of faith. And in the very action of expressing your faith during the time of trouble, you take the first step toward healing and wholeness. I want you to notice that secondly, David moves from expressing his faith to extending his faith. You know what a catastrophe report is? In the midst of your trouble, whatever it may be, you sit down with a yellow sheet of paper, a yellow pad, and you try to imagine the very worst thing that can happen to you as a result of the trouble you're now experiencing. You write it out. You extend it clear out to its complete end. You write the worst scenario you can imagine. Then you read it out loud, and recognizing that this problem you have could never be that bad, you start feeling better already. You see what I'm saying? Well, David has sort of done that in this psalm. He's extended his fear to its logical boundaries. He says, "Lord, I want you to know that I have my trust in you and you are my salvation and I won't fear you." He says, "When the wicked come against me to eat up my flesh and my enemies and foes, they stumbled and fell. Though an army may encamp against me, my heart shall not fear. Though war may rise against me, in this I will be confident." David thinks of all the things that could happen to him, the very worst things that could happen to him. Either subterfuge, an enemy sneaking up on him, or siege, an enemy encamping against him over a long period of time, or war, or pestilence. And David says, no matter what happens, as bad as it could ever get, I have this confidence. And what is his confidence? His confidence is what he's already said. His confidence is that the Lord is his light and his salvation. Then in verses 4 and 5, he talks about experiencing his faith. He says, "One thing I have desired of the Lord, that will I seek, that I may dwell in the house of the Lord all the days of my life, to behold the beauty of the Lord and to inquire at his temple. For in the time of trouble, he shall hide me in his pavilion. In the secret place of his tabernacle, he shall hide me. He shall set me high upon a rock." Now, this is a wonderful, rich verse. First of all, I need to point out to you that David has now reduced his life. He has whittled his life down to one thing. Do you see it? He said, "This one thing I will do." It reminds me of what Paul said when he wrote to the Philippians. And in his letter to the Philippians, Paul said, "This one thing I do, forgetting those things which are behind, reaching forth unto those things which are before, I press toward the mark for the prize of the high calling of God in Christ Jesus. David said something very similar here, didn't he? He said, this one thing I do when trouble comes, I center my thoughts on God. I get into the temple where God is, into the sanctuary where God is. I meditate on the beauty of God, and I spend time with God's people. You'll either let trouble push you back toward God or you let it push you away from God. David said, I made sure when trouble came into my life that I spent time in the sanctuary, that I came to the tabernacle, that God became my pavilion. The last thing I think is pretty exciting because not only do we need to experience our faith, but verse 6 says we need to enjoy our faith. And you know, that's sort of an anomaly there. How can you enjoy trouble? I didn't say enjoy trouble. I said enjoy your faith. And listen to what verse 6 says as we read the psalm. And he says, and now my head shall be lifted up above mine enemies all around me. Therefore I will offer sacrifices of joy in his tabernacle. I will sing. Yes, I will sing praises to the Lord. Wow. And what David is saying is this, that when we come to God in worship and in prayer, when we are going through trouble, and the time when we feel less like worshiping Him is the time when we need to worship Him the most. When we come to church on Sunday and we walk in and notice our heads are down. Did you ever watch somebody with so much trouble that their heads are down? And have you felt that in your life? You face a confrontation and it goes wrong and you walk away from there with your head down. Very graphic, isn't it? Well, let me tell you what the Bible says. The Bible says that when you face trouble and you put worship back in the center of your life, that worship becomes, watch this, the lifter of your head. Praise God. That you can come into church with your head down. You could walk into church with the burdens of the world on you, with trouble so overwhelming that you feel like you're going to drown in it. And you get caught up in the worship of the Lord. And it's almost like a visual thing. God just takes your head and He just lifts it right up. You see, friends, there's something about worship that's really a dynamic truth. And that is that the thing worship does is worship makes God big in your heart. Is God big? Yes. He can't get any bigger than He is. I mean, God is God. He's the ultimate bigness. But worship magnifies God. Worship takes who God is and it puts it in your heart so that you begin to feel and sense and appreciate the greatness of Almighty God. And watch what happens. When you see the greatness of Almighty God and you put your trouble in that picture, everything changes. Everything. When you measure your trouble against the trouble of others, you might be depressed. But when you measure your trouble against the greatness and magnificence of God, oh, what a thing that is. No wonder your head gets lifted. Well, those are the principles that David tells us in Psalm 27. And then I told you in verses 7 through 14, he prays, and I'm just going to have to skip over these quickly. But here's some things I observed in verses 7 through 12. First of all, when we study this prayer, we understand how to pray when trouble comes. He says in verse 7, hear, O Lord, when I cry with my voice, have mercy also upon me and answer me. When you said, seek my face, my heart said to you, your face, Lord, I will seek. And I wrote down in my notes that true prayer in the time of trouble is really a responding on our part to God. Isn't it interesting that even though trouble overwhelms us, we're not prone, even in the midst of our trouble, to take the first step toward God? We're stubborn people. The Bible calls us stiff-necked. And so when trouble comes, we have this incredible urge to work it out ourselves. And sometimes God's the last option on a long list of options. But if I understand the psalm correctly, and if I understand what David is saying, what he's saying is this, that in the midst of my trouble, I heard God say to me, seek my face, David. And he said, when I heard God say, seek my face, I sought the face of God. And I've tried to remember and reflect, and you know, I'm given to trouble, so I don't have to think back too far. I have to tell you that I think there's a nugget of truth here that we may have overlooked, and that is, that in every one of our troubles, in every one of our situations, whether it's our marriage or with our children or finances or business or health or whatever, there's always a time in the midst of that when the voice of God speaks to us and says to us, "Seek my face." And David said, "When God said to me, 'Seek my face,' I said, 'Lord, your face I will seek.'" To put it in the vernacular of today, David heard God say, "David, David, I love you." And David said, "And I love you too." "David, I want fellowship with you." "Yeah, God, and I want fellowship with you too." We have this little thing we do in our marriages, don't we? Maybe it's not that way in your marriage, but it is in most marriages that I know about. We do this little answer back and forth. We get ready to leave, or we're away, or we're calling home. And at the end of the conversation, I say, "I love you." And she says, "And I love you too." And I think that's what's going on with David and his God. In the midst of his trouble, God is saying, "David, I love you." And David is saying, "God, I love you too." Let me just ask you this. When in the midst of your trouble you hear the voice of God, respond to it. For true prayer in the time of trouble is really a responding to God. Notice secondly that true prayer in the time of trouble relies upon God's provision. I can only read the verses, but you will see it. He says, "Do not hide your face from me. Do not turn your servant away in anger. You have been my help, God. Do not leave me or forsake me, O God of my salvation. For when my father and my mother forsake me, then the Lord will take care of me." When David prays in his time of trouble, he realizes how dependent he is upon God. So dependent that he said, "God, even if it were true that my father and my mother could forsake me, I know that you will take me up. You will care for me." David's father and mother never forsook him. He was saying this sort of as an extension of what could possibly happen. And he's using it as an illustration in the greatest love relationship that David knew, his relationship with his parents. He said, "Even if that relationship should go sour, if my mom and dad should kick me out and disown me, God, I know that I would never be disowned by you." You know, when David wrote this psalm, he may not have known at the time about the breakup of the family in our day. I know some of you here today whose parents have thrown you out of the house because of your faith in God. And what a wonderful promise this is to you, that when your mother and father forsake you, God will be there to provide for you. He is your Father, your Heavenly Father. True prayer in the time of trouble resigns to God's will. "Teach me your way, O Lord, and lead me in a smooth path because of mine enemies." David's prayer is a prayer of humble submission to God's will. He's not trying to sort out his trouble himself. Isn't that what we try to do? Isn't that what we're prone to do? David isn't saying, "Lord, please, I've figured out my way, now you bless it." No, he's saying, "Lord, here's a blank sheet of paper. I have no idea how to get out of this trouble. You fill in the page, I'll sign the bottom of it. Lord, you teach me your way." When you come to God in the time of trouble, you can't come with your own agenda, friend. You may think you know the way out. You may even have sorted it all out and have it all figured out. You may have a wonderful plan, but you need to set that plan aside and come to God and say, "God, teach me your way. I don't know what you want me to learn from this. I don't know what you want me to understand from this, but God, my will is totally your will. Teach me your way. I'm resigned to do whatever you tell me to do." True prayer resigns to God's will. I just about came out of my chair when I saw the next one. Because of some experiences that I've been having in my own life, maybe, but it's just incredible. In verse 13, David says, "I would have lost my heart, I would have fainted, unless I had believed that I would see the goodness of the Lord in the land of the living." Now, I've read this psalm over and over again all my life, and I really never understood that verse until recently. David's not talking about seeing the goodness of the Lord in the sky by and by. He's talking about seeing the goodness of the Lord in the land of the living. Friends, what is the land of the living? It's the here and now, it's today, it's tomorrow, it's yesterday. David is saying, "I would have fainted, I would have given up, I would have lost my will to go on if I had not believed to see your hand of goodness in the here and now." And you know what? I don't have to debate with all of you today the goodness of the Lord in the land of the living. We all accept that as God's people. We know that there is the evidence of God and His goodness in the here and now in the land of the living. But you know what the problem is? Here it is. We don't see it. And the reason we don't see it is because we don't look for it. And one of the most wonderful things you can ever do, my friend, is to begin to take note of the goodness of God in the land of your living. I've been keeping a little journal, keeping track of the goodness of God in the land of my living. And I've been writing down the things that God does, just keeping a little list. And I go back often and read that list. And sometimes I have dry days. You know, please don't be disappointed with me. Sometimes I just have dry days when I try to fellowship with God and it's real awkward and maybe I'm a little discouraged. Kind of happens to me on Monday. I don't know why, just sort of does. You know what's been a great encouragement to me? It's to read my list of the goodness of God in the land of my living. And it's growing. And every time I get in trouble, and I'm wondering whether God knows what's going on in my life and whether He cares or whether He can do anything about it. My faith is kind of a flickering flame. I open up my journal and I read my list of the goodness of God in the land of my living. Someone said a long time ago that an unexamined life is not worth living, and I believe that more than I ever have before. Friends, if you can walk through your life and never take note of what God is doing, if you're not keeping any notes, if you're not kind of writing down the good things that the Lord does, you're missing out on one of the great blessings you could have as a believer. What you need to do, you see, is to compile the experience. How do I know that God is going to help me in the trouble I have now? You know how I know that? Because I've kept a record of how He helped me in the trouble I had last month. And I kept a record back then of the trouble I had before and how God carried me through it, how He answered my prayers. And I've got a whole list of things that begin, "Thank you, Lord, for," and then there's a phrase or a statement or a paragraph of what God has done. They're so personal, I'd never dare read them to you. But you should have a list like that. Because if you don't recognize the goodness of God in your prayer will be anemic. Finally, verse 14, true prayer in the time of trouble remains calm when God delays. You see, God isn't on your time schedule, my friend. You're in a lot of trouble now. Your marriage is on the rocks. Your kids are driving you crazy and doing things you never dreamed they even knew how to do. Your finances are topsy-turvy. Everything is inside out, and you're saying, "Lord, help." How many can give a witness that you've prayed that two-word prayer, "Lord, help"? Anybody beside me? I was driving a car some years ago, going through an intersection, and I saw a car coming through the intersection the other way, right toward me. And I prayed, "Lord, help," and it hit the back door. Didn't hit my door, it hit the back door. Nobody was sitting back there. I mean, I'm glad the Lord redirected to the back door. I don't know if He would have done that if I hadn't prayed, "Lord, help," but I didn't have time to pray anything but, "Lord, help." Right? You better learn how to pray that prayer. You may need it someday. Let's all try it. Let's try it out loud. "Lord, help." Yeah, right. Keep that one on your list. But you know, sometimes we pray, "Lord, help," and He doesn't do it right away. And we have to wait. Oh, I hate to wait. Oh, I was built more for speed than comfort. How many of the rest of you like that, you know? I hate waiting. It seems like all of life is made up of waiting. And the hardest waiting that you ever have to wait is when you want God to do something about your trouble and He doesn't seem to be doing it. And the psalmist ends up his psalm on how you pray when you're in trouble, and he says, "Wait on the Lord, be of good courage. He will strengthen your heart. Wait, I say, on the Lord." How do you know He will strengthen your heart? Would you go all the way back to the beginning of the psalm? "The Lord is my light and my salvation. Whom shall I fear? The Lord is the strength of my life." Wait on the Lord. Be of good courage. He will strengthen your heart. The one who is the strength of your life wants to be the strength of your heart. All of these principles are available to you just like they were to David. You can write your own psalm, and God will hear you.
6: These principles from the Psalms, while they are ancient in terms of how they originated, they are timeless in terms of how they work. These principles are still vital today. The things we have shared today about trouble, well, it will help you with whatever trouble you have. We'll have a few more things next week to talk about, and we'll talk about trouble again for a little bit next week. But I want you to know this series that we have been teaching during the last 3 weeks called God, I Need Some Answers. That series ends today, and the study guide and the CD album is available from Turning Point if you want to replicate this in your small group or wherever you study the Bible. 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We'll see you on Monday. 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
1: At the conclusion of the book of Psalms, the last five Psalms all begin with "Praise the Lord." And repeatedly through these Psalms, we hear, "Praise Him, praise Him, praise the Lord." Here, as we begin, is Matt Bowring to sing, "Oh, for a thousand tongues to sing of God's praise."

The Bible has the answer. You have provided the questions, and we search God's holy word, the Bible, in order to find the answers. Question number one. Why are numbers 7, 3, and 40 so important in the Bible? We could add the number 12 and perhaps a few others to this question, but these especially, 3, 7, 12, 40, they do come up at various points. Numerology, at the root of that word, it is

is simply the study of numbers. But going back through the centuries, numerology has become a twisted study whereby people imagine that numbers in and of themselves, I'm not speaking of the book, the Old Testament book of Numbers, of course, but that numbers themselves are mystical and they are magical and they have some power ingrained within them. And this breaks down into what is called arithmolatry. Arithmolatry, the worship of arithmetic and the worship of numbers. Not so. Those numbers that we find in the scriptures are important because they point to and remind us of God and His great work. In and of themselves, the numbers are nothing at all. We have, for instance, the number 3. Of course, that is the Holy Trinity, Father, Son, and Holy Spirit. It is also the days of Jesus in the tomb. The number 7, the days of creation in which a perfect God made a perfect world. 12, it's the tribes of Israel. It's the disciples of Jesus and the apostles at the outset of the book of Acts. 40, it's the days of rain in Noah's flood. It's the years of the Israelites in the wilderness wandering. It's the days of Jesus fasting in temptation in the wilderness. But as I say, in and of themselves, the numbers are not what are important and what are powerful. It is taking and helping us to focus in on things that truly are important and which are there for our instruction and for our growth. Oh, be careful. Be ever so careful should someone come to you and say, look, see what happens here and you assign this number to this letter and all over the place and it is trouble, trouble, trouble. Question number 2. Is there a woman in the Bible who was like the man Barnabas, the encourager? Well, let's first of all go and remind ourselves of Barnabas. In Acts chapter 4 and verse 36, we read that Joseph, a Cypriot, a Levite of Cyprian birth, who is also called Barnabas by the apostles. It seems to be that this was a nickname, a name given to him because Barnabas, it means son of encouragement or son of consolation. And we see how that he, in fact, was a very great encourager, for when Saul of Tarsus, he comes to faith in Christ and he wants to associate with other believers here in Acts chapter 9 and verses 26 and 27. When Paul came to Jerusalem, he was trying to associate with the disciples, but they were all afraid of him, not believing that he was a disciple. But Barnabas, the one who was the encourager, took hold of him and brought him to the apostles and described to them how he had seen the Lord on the road and that he had talked with him and how at Damascus he had spoken out boldly in the name of Jesus. And so these are indications of Barnabas's character, the man whose name is actually Joseph of Cyprian birth. Well, where do we begin and where do we end in finding women through the scriptures who are encouragers? I see them all over the place, but let me give you just a sample. I think of Mary, the mother of Jesus. In John chapter 2 and verse 5, at the wedding in Cana of Galilee, they had run out of refreshment. And Mary says to Jesus, "What are we going to do?" And Jesus says, "My time is not yet right. What are we talking about this?" And Mary turns to the servers and she says, "Whatever he says to you, do it." I think that's a word of encouragement
focusing upon Jesus. Whatever he says to you, do it. I think of Luke chapter 8 and verses 1 to 3, and here we have mention of Mary Magdalene, Joanna, wife of Chuza, and also Susanna, and these women who were ones who, out of their own private means, were contributing to the support of Jesus and the disciples as they were moving about the country. They were helping to take care of food and the necessities. They were encouragers. They were providing for the disciples. I think also of the man Timothy, who would be Paul's young associate and who Paul would encourage in various ways and build up. It seemed that Timothy needed encouragement desperately, and as in the second letter to Timothy from Paul's hand, 2 Timothy chapter 1 and verse 5, Paul says, "I am mindful of the sincere faith within you, which first dwelt in your grandmother Lois and your mother Eunice, and I am sure that it is in you as well." Paul, as he's seeking to encourage Timothy, he points Timothy to the reminder of his grandmother and his mother and their sincere faith and the encouragement that they had been to Timothy in his spiritual walk and modeling before him. I see encouragement all over the place. And so whereas Barnabas might stand out among the men as one noted for encouragement, among the ladies, I see them all over the place, and it isn't such a big deal among them because it's just characteristic. And thank you, godly women, for the encouragement that you are just of your nature. I know it's not a hard and fast rule, but thank you to each and every one of you for blessing as God enables you. Thank you for these questions. If you have a question, send it to us. Our mailing address is Faith to Live By, Box 426, Winnipeg, Manitoba, R3C2H6. Heidi comes to sing "O Glorious Love," and that is followed by the male quartet singing "Precious Lord, Take My Hand."

The Faith to Live By musicians are pleased to announce a brand new CD of 13 songs under the title Joy Comes in the Morning. The title track, Joy Comes in the Morning, is sung by the male quartet. We also have the ladies' trio singing We Praise Thee, O God, Our Redeemer. Heidi and Rick team up to sing Until Then. The full group sing both Shelter Me and The Lord Bless You and Keep You, a great favorite of mine. Rick also sings He's Been Faithful. Joy comes in the morning indeed. And we would like to put a copy of this brand new 13-song CD into your hands as quickly as possible. Ask for your copy when you write this week to Faith to Live By, Box 426, Winnipeg, Manitoba, R3C2H6, or call us toll-free 1-833-367-3852. 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And let me underscore that the CD as well as the audio files from the website are all completely at no charge to you whatsoever.

In Romans chapter 1 and verses 16 and 17, the Apostle Paul declares, "I am not ashamed of the gospel, for it," the gospel, the good news, "is the power of God for salvation to everyone who believes, to the Jew first, and also to the Greek. For in it," in this gospel, "the righteousness," the right plan of God, "the righteousness of God is revealed from faith to faith, as it is written, 'But the righteous man shall live by faith.'" We have been considering this word gospel, the Greek word euangelion, which means good news according to the plan of God. At the outset of Romans chapter 1, Paul writes, Paul, he is introducing himself, a bondservant of Christ Jesus, called as an apostle, set apart for the gospel of God. That set apart, that is the word made holy. He was made unique. He was made distinct. He was taken out of other affairs of this world, set apart for the gospel of God. And this gospel of God, in verse 2, Paul says, was promised beforehand in the Holy Scriptures by the prophets. In verse 3, he says, it's concerning the Son of God. And in verse 5, he says, through this gospel and through the working of Jesus Christ upon the cross, we have received grace and apostleship to bring about the obedience of faith among the Gentiles for his namesake. We have been called to him. We have been taken out of this world, and we are now strangers and aliens to this world. We are foreigners, and we are a part of the kingdom of heaven. We are a part of the plan of God. And Paul in verse 9 says, "For God, whom I serve," he already described himself in verse 1 as a bondservant of Christ Jesus. Here he says, "For God, whom I serve in my spirit, in the preaching of the gospel of his Son, is my witness." The Apostle Paul had a resounding sense, moment by moment and day by day, that the Lord was with him. Even as Jesus says, "And lo, I am with you to the end of the age, to the end of the world. I will never leave you or forsake you." He is called Emmanuel, God with us, and the Apostle Paul understood that. God is my witness. He is with me as I send forth the message. And today, the Lord is here. The Lord is where you are right now, listening, whether by television or listening by radio. The Lord is present, and he is wanting to sear within your heart this gospel message, this good news, of which Paul said that he was not ashamed. Previously, he had thought it was a horrible thing, but he came to understand that it is the power of God. Do you lack power in your life? I would direct you to Romans chapter 1 and what the Apostle Paul says here. Lay hold of the gospel message, that it is not by the works which we do, it is not by the payment from our pockets, it is by what Christ has done for us upon Calvary's cross, that we are in a right standing before our Heavenly Father. Come to that place, come to the cross, and no forgiveness, no life, no blessing in his name, and no

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2: Hi, this is Ben Lowell, and welcome to Back to the Bible Canada with Dr. John Neufeld. We're continuing our series in 1 Timothy called Living the Truth, with a message titled Successful Pastoral Ministry. So let's turn in our Bibles to 1 Timothy chapter 4, 11 to 16, as we join Dr. Neufeld now.
3: I found a number of websites that explain how one could determine whether one is a successful surgeon. And a great deal of it has to do with, first-class outcomes. One website said that you might be a mediocre surgeon and still have excellent outcomes, but that's only because you choose only to operate on the easy cases. But an excellent surgeon is one who has ideal outcomes, taking into account the difficulty of the surgery. You know, I think if we think about it, we can almost guess what constitutes a great surgeon. We might also have a mental image of what constitutes an excellent plumber, an excellent auto mechanic, or an excellent teacher. But and here's the rub. A great many people have no idea as to what constitutes an excellent pastor or a Christian leader. And we've already seen that there are a host of different answers people give to that question. Indeed, I tried to Google what makes a successful pastor, and I was not amazed at all by the variety of answers. The answers on the internet seem to reflect the various answers that people give. And that's the problem that many pastors face. How do I know if I'm doing a good job? Am I succeeding or am I failing? Does the size of my church tell me how I'm doing? Well, it might. I found one website that said that every pastor should be able to say four things about what they do. One, they're having a gospel conversation with someone every day. Two, they're praying over a challenge they know is coming. Three, they make all the phone calls that they've been putting off. And four, they learn something new, every single day. Well, if you're doing those four things and people are still leaving your church, are you successful? Well, probably not. But good pastors, like Winston Churchill once said, never, never give up, never surrender to defeat. But I've seen other lists, which include the enthusiasm of a pastor, their ability to learn, their gentle spirit, all good attributes. And still other lists talk about, whether the successful pastor surrounds himself with gifted and talented people and is not intimidated when someone does something better than he's doing. And still another said an essential ingredient is to be a fun person to be around. And oh my, the list just goes on and on. See, unlike other professions, a great many pastors struggle to know if they're good enough to do what they do. And even worse, they have no way of judging whether they're good enough, and that's a tragedy, and it's a recipe for a lack of fulfillment and joy. Well, 1 Timothy 4:11 to 16, I think, is a tonic to that kind of thinking. So let's have a look at what it says. Let's begin by reading the entire passage, and after that, let's take note of what we see. So these are Paul's instructions to Timothy. Command and teach these things. Let no one despise you for your youth, but set the believers an example in speech, in conduct, in love, in faith, in purity. Until I come, devote yourself to the public reading of Scripture, to exhortation, to teaching. Do not neglect the gift you have, which was given you by prophecy when the council of elders laid their hands on you. Practice these things, immerse yourself in them, so that all may see your progress. Keep a close watch on yourself and on the teaching. Persist in this, for by so doing you will save both yourself and your hearers. Well, you might notice at the outset that Paul gives Timothy ways of measuring constructive ministry by inviting Timothy to first pay attention to his public life and then second pay attention to his personal private life. So when it comes to his public life, Paul mentions three important matters. And when it comes to the private life, he's going to mention two more matters. So let's start with a public ministry of the pastor. 3 points. Number one, it's found in verse 11. Command and teach these things. Now, if you've been following me through this series, you will know what things Paul has in mind. You know, Paul's been speaking about false teachers and their errors and the confusion and division that has resulted by letting these teachers continue to have access to the congregation. Timothy is to take the false teachers out of ministry and then explain to the congregation in an understandable and in a practical way why these things are errors. He's to insist on sound doctrine and also to graciously, gently, and yet with clear teaching, show what's true and what's false. And what's interesting about this command in verse 11 is that Paul gives it in the present tense. See, quite often the present tense in the Greek language is an ongoing present. The idea behind it is that the teaching sound doctrine and refuting errors is the ongoing task of every faithful and successful pastor. You know, over my years of pastoral ministry, I've noticed how often new teachings do come up, or sometimes it really is just a very old error, but it's being dressed up in contemporary clothing so that it sounds to those who don't know like something new and exciting. But since we never know how often error comes up, we might wonder how a pastor or a preacher or a Christian leader can anticipate all the false teachings that will come up during his ministry. And the answer is that good teachers are deeply conversant with the essentials of the Christian faith. They understand historic Christian truths. They know the doctrines of the nature of Scripture, the attributes of God, His essential nature. They understand what the Scripture has to teach about what it means to be human, both that we're in the image of God and that at the same time we've fallen from grace, we've inherited Adamic sin, we also sin willfully, we've fallen short of the glory of God. Good pastors understand and can explain the identity of Jesus, the Holy Spirit. They can articulate the gospel. They understand regeneration, conversion, justification by faith, so forth. They know the doctrines of the church, the doctrine of last things, as well as they can explain our hope, whether we face life or whether we face death. See, having studied the Bible well, they're able to articulate the very truths upon which everything stands. And false teaching always denies some essential truth. Know the truth well, be capable of showing where the essentials of Scripture lie. Be able to show why this stuff is essential to both your faith and every practical area of your life, and you should be able to do what verse 11 says, command and teach these things. Now, number two, it's found in verse 12. Let no one despise you for your youth, but set the believers an example in speech, in conduct, in love, in faith, in purity. You know, in this verse, Paul is commanding Timothy that he is to maintain the respect of his people. And Timothy's danger is that he's young. And there's no doubt that some of the false teachers Timothy would have needed to take on would have been older than he was. And it was a natural tendency, you know, in young men to be deferential to the older simply because they're older. And people often ask just, you know, how old Timothy was at this time. And I don't think he was in his 20s. I mean, let me tell you why I think that. Timothy was chosen to be Paul's traveling companion and his helper during Paul's second missionary journey. And we read about that in Acts 16, 1 to 2, where it says, Paul came also to Derbe and Lystra. A disciple was there named Timothy, the son of a Jewish woman who was a believer, but his father was a Greek. He was well spoken of by the brothers at Lystra and Iconium. Now, if he's well spoken of the brothers in two churches, we have to assume that he's already accomplished something. He's not a child. So at the very least, we have to imagine he's either in his early or mid-20s. And for argument's sake, let's just say he's 22 years old. Now then, the year of the event that we've just read would have been about AD 50. Let's then assume that the time of Paul's writing of 1 Timothy, well, it's now AD 63. It's a full 13 years later. And so just for argument's sake, we might say he is, at the time of this writing, let's say he's a 35-year-old man. Let's also assume that some of the false teachers are in their 50s. And then I think we get a proper picture of the scenario. No, Timothy is not a boy. He's not a boy taking on men. He's a young man in his mid-30s or perhaps even 40, taking on men older than he. Now, in every society, the concept of youth is a relative term. But there's something else here. In the next chapter of our book, 1 Timothy 5, verse 1, we read, "Do not rebuke an older man, but encourage him as you would a father." So Paul's not telling Timothy to run off and throw around his authority. He's to be gentle, but he is, at the same time, never to doubt that God has called him to be the leader. He is to think of himself in that fashion, and on the basis of that, he is to project a certain sense of confidence. But that confidence must never lead to, well, cockiness, arrogance. And Paul stresses that. Instead of demanding that people fall in line, simply set an example as to what the life of godliness looks like. And that's the key. Good leaders don't have to run around reminding people, "Look, I'm the leader." But neither are they filled with self-doubt and self-depreciating attitudes. They're always aware that people are watching, they're paying attention. And a good pastor sets the tone as to what Christian behavior looks like. And so Paul lists a number of attributes he wants to see in Timothy. Things like his speech, his conduct, his love, his faith. He wants him to display to others what he is. He's a man of holiness. "Be that kind of a man," says Paul, "and embrace the calling you have. Make no excuses for it. You're going to find people will embrace you as their pastor."
2: 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Well, Back to the Bible Canada proclaims there's a better way. 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
3: We've been looking at three external or public marks of the successful pastor. First, he is to be clear about the essential doctrines of the Christian faith. Second, he's to conduct himself in such a way that gives his congregation confidence that they can trust him as their leader. And now third, we'll find it in verse 13. He says, "Until I come, devote yourself to the public reading of Scripture, to exhortation, to teaching." Now there's something here that's not noticeable in our English Bible, but in the original, in the Greek, the three terms, public reading of Scripture, exhortation, and teaching, all three of them have the definite article before them. That would seem to mean that the three are public functions. And so it seems to me that when Paul wants Timothy to excel, to be successful, he wants him to carry out a balanced ministry of teaching Scripture. So let's look at each one in turn. Timothy is to publicly read Scripture. And that would seem to mean that Timothy has selected portions of Scripture that are to be read publicly while the congregation is listening. Now, whether or not Timothy personally does this or he has designated various people to do it, that's really not the issue. The issue is that the congregation is to have the experience of listening as the Scripture is being read. That is, they don't simply hear one verse quoted over here and then another one over there. Rather, they are to become quiet and listen as an entire passage is being read, verse by line, hearing God's word together and marveling that God is speaking. See, I know some churches that have made a practice after the word is read publicly for the reader to say, after he or she has finished reading, "This is the word of God." And in response, the congregation says, "Thanks be to God." So in this way, the congregation gets used to simply hearing God speak without comment being made and marveling that God is speaking. Now, the second portion of Timothy's Bible ministry is that he has to be involved in using the Scripture, probably the one being read now, to exhortation. And the word here, exhortation, means encouragement. See, most likely, Paul means that Timothy is to so explain the text in such a way that people are encouraged to apply it to their lives. And the focus here is that when the scripture that was read is taught, people don't come away with a history lesson or an abstract theological enterprise to engage the intellect. Rather, they're supposed to understand what God wants them to do or to believe or to hope in or to rejoice over. Timothy is to teach in such a way that people actually know what to do about the text. And then finally, in his handling of the word, Timothy is to teach. Now, explain the text. You know, in our term, we might say, show it in context. Help people to understand, you know, the historic background. Help them to know how to handle the text in such a way that as they watch you teach it, you know, they can say, hey, I'm beginning to understand how to do this. Now, when Paul gives Timothy these three instructions about successful ministry, we might notice that he's not saying that these three items are the sum total of everything that makes a successful pastor. But we can say, with a good bit of confidence, without these three things, there are no successful pastors. Okay, you remember that when I started, I said that Paul is interested both in the pastor's public ministry, but also in his private life. And it is this, that successful ministry is about a private life, which makes the ministry different than any other profession. So let me get back to my earlier comments about, you know, a successful surgeon. See, I think we would all agree that one can have a highly effective and successful surgeon who is a disaster in his or her own private life. That does happen. The same is true of the successful, you know, plumber, or lawyer, police officer, or engineer. It happens all the time. But there's no such thing as a successful pastor whose private life is a disaster. Oh, look, I don't mean that you can't be a successful pastor even while people are charging you with secret sins. You know, if that were the case, then even Jesus wouldn't stand. Remember, Jesus was without sin, and yet he was constantly being charged with sin. But what Paul is after here is that the personal life of the pastor is in order. And in this regard, Paul mentions two things. And the first, it's found in verses 14 and 15. Do not neglect the gift you have, which was given you by prophecy when the council of elders laid their hands on you. Practice these things. Immerse yourself in them so that all may see your progress. And the Greek word for gift is the word charismata. It means a gift or a bestowal of the Holy Spirit given apart from anything we've done or deserve. In 1 Corinthians 12, it says there are a diversity of gifts, yet there is but one Holy Spirit who gives them. And I think that must mean that every pastor, just like every other person, has a unique set of gifts that are going to vary from the next person. And here, I don't think that Paul's referring specifically to the gifts of teaching and preaching. I think Paul's already assuming that Christian leaders have that gift. But that's not the only gift they have. Timothy, along with every other pastor, will also have other gifts. Some have a gift of helps and some of mercy and some have gifts of administration. I've known some pastors who are exceptional in their ability to administrate. And I've known others who couldn't administrate themselves out of a wet paper bag, as they say. You know, other pastors might have a special endowment given by the Spirit in which they minister to the poor. Still others are gifted in music, the writing of worship music. Martin Luther was just such an example. You know, it would appear that when Timothy was ordained, the council of elders laid their hands on him, and it must have been that some of them had a prophetic word around some specific gift or gifts that Timothy had. And it must have been tempting for Timothy to abandon those gifts and forsake everything for the teaching ministry. See, Paul tells him, don't forget what the Holy Spirit has uniquely done in you. And I think, although I can't prove it here, but that Paul is telling Timothy not to allow his life to simply be conformed to the expectation of others that are looking at him. You know, allow for the individual uniqueness that the Holy Spirit has created in you to remain. Indeed, Paul is telling Timothy, stop neglecting the gift you have. Practice the gift. Immerse yourself in it. And as you do, let others see your progress so that they might be emboldened to make progress in the gifts that they've been given. See, I have no doubt, even though I'm speaking about Timothy's more private progress, that is, coming to terms with his gifts, you know, it was a discipline Paul expected in Timothy. Paul wanted Timothy not to neglect this spiritual duty. Don't become lazy in your gifts. Practice them. Don't ever give up in them. And then Paul has a second thing to say about Timothy's personal life, and it's found in verse 16. Keep a close watch on yourself and on the teaching. Persist in this, for by so doing you will save both yourself and your hearers. See, I love that part of verse 16. Keeping a close watch means remember at all times this will be a focus of your life, and it consists of two things. Watch yourself, watch your teaching. You know, it's so easy for a minister to neglect his self-watch. Perhaps private Bible reading and prayer is neglected. After all, no one sees. And then, of course, there are the secret sins of the flesh that take hold. Greed, pride, sensuality, exaggeration and lying, inner feelings of anger that keep bubbling up, a developing love for money or a love for the praise of men, gossip. Well, there are a whole list of unwholesome attitudes. You know, I know some pastors who will have close, trusted friends whom they give permission to speak into their lives when they see something that's displeasing to Christ. And I know others who have some objective markers they look for. But one thing's sure, it's irresponsible for a minister to preach and teach and not practice what they preach. See, years ago, I heard of a pastor who had committed adultery. His wife had just heard about it, and it seemed like their marriage was hanging by a thread. And the next day, that is the next day after his wife had discovered the adultery, the pastor, the husband, was called upon to officiate at a marriage ceremony. And in his address to the couple, the pastor spoke about the importance of fidelity to each other in the course of a lifetime. Indeed, he spoke with conviction. And after it was all said and done, on their way home, the pastor's wife, still stunned by the revelations, asked her husband, "How can you talk that way? The way you did today, when clearly you don't believe it." And as far as I know, and this is a true story, he said to her, "I'm a professional." Oh, the deceit that comes with such a statement. Watch yourself, says Paul. And then he adds, watch also what you teach. I'm always reminding myself of this. I will be held accountable for every word that I have said in public teaching. And then Paul adds, do those two things and you will save yourself and your hearers. Yeah, do this, and many people will come to Christ. But understand, it's not only for their sake, it's also for yours, Timothy. Indeed, hell is filled with ministers. If you're a pastor, don't attempt to reach others and lose your own soul. Be a successful pastor.
2: John, wow. That's all I can say. That last statement you made, that hell is filled with ministers. Can you help explain that a little bit more?
3: Well, yes. It shouldn't surprise us, because the danger of the minister, when the minister begins to deny the word of God and no longer has a genuine faith, not only does he harm his own soul, he's going to be counted or accountable for all the people that he led astray through his ministry. So it's a terrible thing. So how much better it would be for the unbeliever to stay away from ministry.
2: Thanks so much, John. And remember to join us again next week as we continue our series, Living the Truth, right here on Back to the Bible Canada, Bible teaching you can trust.

0: You know, the most dangerous thing we can do as Christians is lose sight of the gospel message. 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
1: 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Who taught little kids that when they're done with it, they should throw it on the floor?
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1: Here is one of the loopiest facts I know. On commercial flights, ashtrays are still mandatory in airplane bathrooms. It's true. They are required by the FAA to provide a safe place for people to extinguish illegal cigarettes, reducing the risk of fire. There you go. Check it out next time you're up there. Well, I'm old enough to remember when airplanes were divided into smoking and non-smoking sections. If you didn't smoke, you smoked. You inhaled as much as a guy who smoked six packs a day next to you. Nowadays, you smoke on an airplane and they'll set you out on the wing and you'll be gone with the wind. Back in those good old days when passengers were flying along in a metal tube sucking on nicotine, you had to wait for the no smoking sign to go out before lighting up. And this was hard for one guy. I mean, it's as tough to stop smoking as it is to start flossing. So as soon as the sign went out, this one guy lit a cigar. A stewardess quickly informed him that smoking was forbidden without the permission of the person beside him and asked his seatmate, "Do you object to his smoking?" "Yes," she said loudly. "I detest cigars." So the stewardess asked a young guy near the front if he would mind sitting next to the cigar smoker. "No problem," he said. After the cigar smoker went forward to his new seat, the loud and boisterous woman turned to the stewardess and said, "I can't stand those stinking cigars, and I've been married to that guy for 30 years. Well, have you ever buckled up beside a pit bull like that? Maybe you have at church. At a pastor's conference, I asked, "How many of you have had a negative note or email in the last 4 or 5 months? You know how many raised their hands. Everyone. I get discouraged at how discouraging some people can be. Some Christians think their spiritual gift is crankiness, and they're really good at it. If you're listening and you've been hurt by someone that calls themselves a Christian, I'm sorry. Sometimes we believers in Jesus act like it, but sometimes we forget how much God has forgiven us and lose all perspective." Chuck Colson once told of a pastor and deacon who got into a fist fight. The deacon knocked the pastor out cold right by the altar in the church. Soon the elders and pastor ended up on opposite sides of a courtroom. Guess who was presiding over the case? None other than a Jewish man to whom some had been witnessing. On the back of each of the deacon's cars was a bumper sticker, "God is with us at Emmanuel Baptist." Well, Jesus didn't say the world would know we are his disciples by our bumper stickers, but by our love. The Apostle Paul instructed the Colossian church, "Let your conversation be always full of grace." Here are 4 practical things that can bring joy to the world around you. 1, pray for those who have hurt you. It's hard, I know. Sometimes I've started with a prayer that God would help them choke on a meal. I'm sorry, but my prayers softened in time. 2, season your conversation with grace. Never say anything on email or the internet that you wouldn't say in person. 3, send a note or email to a friend, a coworker, pastor, spouse, child, grandchild, with no demands. Start it like this: "Thank you for," and then fill in the blank. Include a cartoon to help them laugh. 4, remember that everyone you meet today is made in God's image. Yes, even that guy standing 60 feet from the building, sucking on a cigarette. And yes, even if he's your husband.
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1: Well, thank you, Ron. Thank you, friends, for joining us again here on the Mission Compass. As Ron said, a production of Galcom International. 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
1: 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Maybe God's got a spot for you here. We're going to start our program with our devotional with Bonnie Sala of Guidelines. Here comes this week's reset.
2: If you could change one thing in your life to become a happier person, what would make the biggest difference? I'm Bonnie Sala with Reset. The study on adult development was begun in 1938 in search of what makes people thrive. It followed eight generations with a wide range of variables. In the end, the study found what the world's best-selling book of all time has been teaching for thousands of years. In a word, the secret to a sense of well-being is relationship. The Bible is that book. In the book's beginning, we find God walking in the cool of the garden he had made, looking for the first humans, calling, "Where are you?" We were always intended for relationship, for presence. Of God, the Bible's psalm writer declared, "You will show me the path of life, granting me the joy of your presence and the pleasures of living with you forever." Our relationship with God, made possible through Jesus, is first, foremost, and forever. So too, God made us to live in relationship with each other. Scientists found that the type of relationship wasn't a factor, whether with friends, spouses, coworkers, or other types of relationships. God gave us one another to relieve stress and keep us healthy. One of the study's publishers explained, "If I have something upsetting happen during the day, my body revs up. If I have somebody I can go home to or call on the phone, I can literally feel my body go back to baseline." The Bible says a friend loves for all times and that two people are better off than one. Anytime you feel stress rising, God welcomes you to pour out your heart to him. And then call or text a friend. I'm Bonnie Sala, ready to grow your faith, discover practical tools, and more at guidelines.org.
1: Well, friend, a little bit later in the program, we're going to be talking to Philip Asare. We caught up with him at the National Religious Broadcasters Convention. He's the president of Theovision in Ghana, and I'm really excited about what God is doing through our partnership there. But before we get there, every month we stop and we focus on getting some awareness and praying for an unreached people group. And to do that, Faye Watford, our communications team lead, joins us in studio. Faye, I'm guessing we're going to Ghana to talk about something there.
3: Yes. Right. Once again, I'm going to profile a people group that's near Theovision.
1: It kind of gets us narrowed in thinking Ghana and praying for Ghana all at once. I think this is a really good idea.
3: Absolutely.
1: So just drawing something out of a hat.
3: And definitely it'll explain more about what Theovision is encountering as they work with the people there. So I'm going to talk about the Achode people. They're an animist people of about 18,000 living in Ghana. And they are the only speakers of their language, Gichode, and so an 18,000 member people group.
1: So pretty small.
3: Pretty small, yeah. And the only one speaking that language, which makes it even
1: more isolated.
3: More complicated, yeah.
1: So I always appreciate the research you do. I know you go to joshuaproject.net, get some information there. You go to the Wikipedias and the Googles and all the AIs, whatever. I don't know how you're pulling in all the information, but tell us a little bit about their culture.
3: Yeah, I also got information this time from a site called World Venture, and there was a couple of missionaries that wrote about their experiences with the Achode people. So that was really interesting. So the Achode people, they're mainly farmers. They grow yam and cassava, and they also raise plantains, bananas, and pineapples. Basically, they're an agricultural people. And they are a warm people once they know they are respected, but they do have a reputation for being quite hostile to outsiders.
1: Oh.
3: So I think that's why the small people group has stayed so isolated. One of the interesting things about their culture is they celebrate a big festival every year around the end of August or beginning of September, and it's called the New Yam Festival. And the reason that is they have this tradition that until certain purification rites have been performed, it's taboo to bring the new yams home to the community to eat. So once these purification rites are complete, the festival begins because, hey, they have new yams to eat now. And so their community life is centered a lot around things like these festivals, weddings, funerals, that kind of thing. They also are very into sports. They play football and have all these community teams and everything.
1: A little bit of the larger culture of the world.
3: Yes.
1: Okay.
3: Really interesting how committed they are to that. And they are an animist

0: people group as well.
1: Okay. So that's their culture, a little bit of their society. You mentioned they're animist, though.
0: Yes.
1: So let's talk about their religion.
0: Right. So being animist, some of them claim to be Christian. So if you look at the hard statistics,
1: okay,
0: it would say like 10% are Christian, but they're Catholic. Again, it's always the syncretism that happens. Yeah. So really only about 0.1 to 2% are evangelical believers have put their faith in Christ.
1: Yeah. A lot of tradition otherwise and ceremony, like you said, syncretism with the other ethnic.
0: Yeah. It's kind of a name thing only for a lot of them. So if you're talking about a group of 18,000 people, that means there's fewer than 60 people that are believers in this people group. So the Achode, they're among the strongest animist groups in West Africa. 93% of their population clings to this ethnic religion. And the Achode, they believe in one supreme god. They call him Brukum. And political and spiritual rulers from all over West Africa, they trek to the Shiare, that's a town in this territory, and it is the seat of Brukum's power. Go there so that this god can grant them the power they perceive that he wields. So it's a way of gaining power for themselves that they worship this god.
1: Yeah.
0: They also, though, adhere to traditional beliefs such as idol worship and pacifying smaller gods than spirits that they believe in. They have fetish priests. So the spiritual practice of fetish priests involves them mediating between all the gods that they believe in and the people. And the priests perform their work secretly, normally a mud hut, and they make sacrifices to the gods that are like animal sacrifices, liquor sacrifices, or money sacrifices. And sometimes they have worship rituals that involve this system called Trikosi. And the Trikosi system is a system of ritual servitude. It's illegal now in Ghana officially, but it's still practiced in places. And virgin girls are sent to these shrines to atone for the sins of their families and their alleged crimes of the families.
1: As you started to talk about it, I could see your disposition change. There's kind of a heaviness, and I was waiting, this is going to get really bad, isn't it, Faye?
0: This is bad. These girls serve as what they call wives of the gods. So basically, they live in poverty. They're subjected to hard labor, sexual exploitation by the priests, and lifelong servitude to pay for the crimes of their family, even after the family member who committed the crimes is dead.
1: Yeah,
0: it is a lifelong servitude.
1: It's exploitation, as you said.
0: It's been outlawed, but of course it still continues.
1: As with a lot of animistic cultures and belief systems, a lot of harm, a lot of manipulation, as exploitation. What can we do to help? Like, obviously, they need to know about the freedom in Christ, that sins can be forgiven because of the sacrifice Jesus made, not
0: Absolutely.
1: That a young virgin girl needs to pay for all these sins. So that's the ultimate need. But what other ways can we help? And as you said, show them respect. So then they're, well, let's hear what you have to say now that you've shown me respect.
0: Yeah, that's why it was so interesting hearing the accounts of these missionaries. What they need most of all is the gospel.
1: Yeah.
0: They need to know that they don't have to work through a fetish priest. They don't have to fear the spirits. They don't have to obey these taboos that keep them in hunger and starvation, that they can be saved and live a life that's victorious in the power of the Holy Spirit. So that's number one. More practically, they also need mentors and role models in all spheres of their life. So they need help with education, with health improvements, with sanitation. They need to learn how to function together in a church, how the Christians can work together as believers in community. And they also need to learn some better farming practices just so that they can increase and flourish in their life.
1: Yeah.
0: That's like many other groups in Ghana.
1: They're doing kind of sustenance farming with a hoe and some primitive tools.
0: Yeah. In the past is they'll take on the foreign practices that are introduced to them.
1: Mm-hmm.
0: But then when that influence leaves, they kind of slip back into their old ways. So they need to somehow get these improvements built into their life so that they're theirs and not just a foreign thing that they abandon once they leave.
1: Yeah, ownership. So very good. Well, let's pray for them now.
0: Okay, great.
1: Father, we just pray for this wonderful people group in Ghana that you have created in your image. You love them. You've sent Jesus Christ to pay the penalty for their sin as a sacrifice on the cross. And they need to know that truth so that these young girls are not exploited and traumatized and violated. So, Lord, please, I pray for other missionaries and other people that come alongside it to share this truth. But Lord, as Faye has said, we need to do this in a respectful way. We need to show them that they are respected and honored and valued. We need to bring practical help, whether it's mechanical farming or some improvements and some help and some mentoring. People to buy in, not a missionary just to visit for a week or two and leave, but someone to come and stay. So Lord, we just pray that you would just raise up workers, as you tell us to do, pray for more workers for the harvest fields. So Lord, we just pray a blessing on this people group. We ask that you would send workers and help us all to remember them in prayer. In Jesus' name, amen.
0: Amen. So for more on this people group and many others, check out joshuaproject.net. There you can sign up to receive a daily email on an unreached people group, and Joshua Project also has an app that you can download to your phone.
1: Thanks, Lafay.
0: Thanks, Tim.
2: Well, friend, welcome to another special edition of the Mission Compass here on the exhibit floor of the National Religious Broadcasters Convention. All of our friends are here. It's been wonderful catching up with our ministry partners from around the world. And just yesterday, bumped into Theodore Philip Asare, the new president of Theo Vision Africa. Philip, great to have you with us.
3: Thank you so much, Tim. It's great to be here. Great to be here.
2: It's nice to visit with you. We had you at our banquet a couple years ago up in Hamilton, Ontario, Canada. We bump into each other at different conferences. It's just great to sit down and just share what God is doing through the Theo Vision ministry.
3: Yeah, it was great. Thank you for hosting me. It was great to see Canada. That was my first time in Canada, and you really hosted me well. I enjoyed Canada.
2: I took him up the CN Tower. We went out for barbecue, went to the museum.
3: Right?
2: It was great. Museum. I tried to do it right with Niagara Falls.
3: We
2: did it all.
3: That was nice. That was nice.
2: Well, let's talk about Ghana.
3: Yeah.
2: We've been having a project together. We call it the Ken Crowell Legacy Project in honor of one of our founders who passed away about 10 years ago now, reaching an unreached people group called the Lima.
3: Yes.
2: Do you have any updates? We did some repairs to some radio stations last year. What's going on there?
3: Yes. So this project has really, really been a game changer. And this language group, the Lima people, have been yearning for God's word for a long time. And this project just opened up the door for us to get God's word to them. So we did the recording. We set up radio stations that are broadcasting to these people group. And we have missionaries on the ground who are actually discipling and intentionally sharing God's word in the Lima language. And by God's grace, over the years, we now have some converts. There were no converts in the past. It was really unreached. Now it's getting to the point where it's getting reached gradually. The last time we checked, 20 to about 40 people have openly professed Christ. Some people not yet because of the persecution, and they have given their life to Christ, but openly they still go to the mosque and worship. And so these radio stations, we had issues with our tower, so we couldn't broadcast to more of these Lima people. But by God's grace, two of our stations have been elevated. Let me just put it that
2: way. That's a good way to put it, yeah.
3: And now we are reaching more of these Lima people with God's word, especially in their language, and it's making a difference. We had so many stories of people seeing Jesus in their dreams, and they call the station and they're like, hey, what is happening to me? I'm getting dreams. I'm getting so many things, and I'm not sure of this and that and that. And then we have people in the stations that can follow up. Mm-hmm. We have the audio Bible that we can take to them, that they can listen to God's word in their heart language.
2: Now, a couple of things I should mention to our listeners. Number one, if you look up the Lima people, you won't find them.
3: No.
2: We're using a code word
3: because
2: don't want to put the missionaries at risk.
3: Right.
2: And we have a code name. One of the missionaries, we've been calling her Sarah.
3: Yeah.
2: A video we will never post to anyone, but her leading a church service with other women that are converted. And like you said, there's persecution. They haven't been killed or martyred, but it's kind of financial and community persecution. They get kicked out of the family. They have no way to make a living. So really practical, you had someone come up and do some trades training and some kind of finance training.
3: Yes. So, you know, we realize that when these people give their lives to Christ, they are disowned and they don't have any support. And so we spoke to Gakom and we were like, hey, what do we do with these converts? So we're thinking of, do we get an accommodation to house them? That would be really expensive. Mm-hmm. So Gakom graciously sponsored a training, an entrepreneurship training for these converts. And now they have some training in how to do a craft, how to make money, how to budget, how to sell product. And by God's grace, some of them are now using it.
2: Excellent.
3: For trade and to make some money for themselves to keep them going.
2: Now, this is like hot off the presses. Like, this just happens. This is great.
3: Yeah.
2: Now, we mentioned two towers have been elevated. So two new towers, higher antennas, meeting, reaching more people. We got a third tower.
3: Yes.
2: It's in Arkansas, of all places. Mm. And we got some challenges to get it over to Ghana to do their last upgrade to the third station there.
3: Yes. I just want to thank Gakom for all the support these years with our stations in reaching these Lima people. And one of our stations have been asking, because two of our stations have been elevated, and this station keeps asking, what is going to happen to us now? They are also reaching the Lima people. And we keep telling them that, hey, let's keep praying. You know, Galcom is graciously going to get us the towers soon. And so we are urgently and patiently, let me just put it that way, waiting for this tower to get to Ghana. And that is going to be a great blessing because it's a tall tower.
2: And it's in a much more populated area of Ghana as well.
3: Yes, yeah. A populated area, and more of the Lima people are around that area as well. And so we are just praying and believing God that this will be done.
2: So not to get too technical, but the two towers we did send, they're called guide towers.
3: Guide towers.
2: A skinny tower, and you have wires on three corners and it puts it up. But the compound where this other one is, there's not enough room for the guy wires because they have to go out several feet, like hundreds of feet. So this one is a freestanding tower. It's a massive thing. We got to get it in a shipping container, get over. So friends, please pray for us.
3: Yeah.
2: We got it at an incredible deal. We had some donors cover the whole cost of it.
3: Praise
2: so
3: God.
2: All of these prayers are being answered. We just got to get it to Ghana and then put it up. So we got a lot of work.
3: Yeah. Praise God. Thank you so much.
2: But the Theo Vision is a lot more than just these three radio stations. Really, where your dad started the ministry was recording audio Bibles for all the non-literate people groups.
3: Yeah.
2: Give us an update on the newest things that you're doing with your audio Bible recording.
3: Okay. By God's grace, Theo Vision has been recording the Bible for over 36 years. Now, actually, this year will be 37.
2: All right.
3: And by God's grace, we've been able to record the Bible in 512 languages.
2: Incredible.
3: Across 36 African countries. And currently, we even have some teams on the field right now. We have teams in Chad. We have teams in Nigeria still recording new languages. And normally, every year, we try to do about 16 to 18 new languages. And by God's grace, all these languages are available, and we thank God for what he's doing among these people groups.
2: Wow. I got to ask, how many people are involved in a recording of a Bible?
3: So we just go with two people. There's a director and then there's a technician. And so we go with our equipment to any language group across the continent of Africa. We go sometimes, we get there, we do a makeshift studio, we get wood, we get blankets, we get bed sheets, and then we do makeshift studios, get a generator in the country, wire it, and then we live amongst the people, find the translators who translated the Bible into text. We work directly with the Bible translation agencies. Mm-hmm. They give us readers. We audition the readers because is a dramatized version of the Bible. So there's someone playing Paul, there's someone playing Peter, there's someone playing Jesus. And you have to audition them, give them lines to rehearse, and then we get them into the booth, one after the other. They read, it's dramatized, Jesus walking on water or Jesus being crucified. You can't just read it in a setting. You have to dramatize it so that the oral people can see what is happening.
2: It's a storytelling.
3: It's a storytelling.
2: Culture. Yeah.
3: So we have teams that go there, live about 3 to 4 weeks.
2: Okay.
3: And they can record any language. Ideally, the New Testament can be done within 4 weeks in any language. And by God's grace, they live there. They do the recordings. They come back. We edit it and then try and get it back to the language groups. And so it's just two people. But they work with about 10 to 12 people in the community. But now, Tim, there are languages that we are recording that only one person can read in that language group.
2: Yeah.
3: So what happens is we have to use that person, and that person has to prompt people who can't really read the language. And then it takes longer to do that. And then later we have to bring it back and piece it together.
2: Oh, my goodness.
3: And make it sound like these people can read and get the Bible to them.
2: But the last time we spoke, I think you were talking, now you're getting beyond even any printed Bible. Like there's languages out there that don't have a printed written alphabet.
3: Yes. There's one language we are working among, unreached. I can't mention the language here. And they don't have any form of literature in their language. They don't have alphabets. They speak the language, but there's no form of literature in their language.
2: Yeah.
3: And so this project is going to be the first of its kind, having something that they can relate and engage with. So it's an oral Bible translation where they listen to a language that they are familiar with. They internalize it, voice it out in their language, and then we record it on the spot.
2: Yeah.
3: All right. So there's no writing, and then we get a recording and we can get it to them ASAP in no time.
2: Just to make sure I don't expose the group, I've heard about this being done in Brazil, where you know the trade language is Portuguese. So they have a rudimentary understanding of Portuguese, but they speak, their mother tongue is a tribal language never been written. So they would say to something in Portuguese, in the beginning was the word. They say it in Portuguese, and they, as you said, internalize it. How would I say it in my language? They say it back in their language. Yep. But what I understand, there's a lot of words in the Bible, specifically grace is what I hear from Bible translators. Yep. There's no word for it in a lot of languages, this idea of an unmerited gift from God.
3: Yeah.
2: And they have to search for how to describe a concept. So this must be a painstaking process.
3: You know, Tim, it took us 1 year to finish the book of Luke.
2: Oh, my goodness.
3: 1 year. Because these people, we had to move them to a location because where they are is a very dangerous area. So we had to move them. We are accommodating them in a very safe place. We feed them. And then they have to battle with scripture. And the challenge is, we didn't find any Christian to do this project.
2: Wow.
3: So we are working with Muslims. And we are working with them. And now they are, you know, curious. They're asking questions. Oh, grace, like what you're talking about. They don't understand those kind of concepts. Talking about Jesus. They're like, huh. And our religion, they talk about Jesus in a different way than the way we are really understanding it in this translation. And so it takes a longer time to do that. And now we are done with the book of Luke and Hebrews. And now we are working on Acts. Okay. We are looking forward that in the next 4 years, we can complete the New Testament in this language, orally.
2: So going from, you know, a 4-week process, two people, volunteers from the community. I'm an accountant. I'm sorry, but this is where my head went. This must really cost a lot more than to bring them out to a safe place to record, as you said, to feed them, house them.
3: It's really expensive to do that. And these people are Muslims. Yeah. They see it as a job.
2: Right.
3: You pay me for it. And if you don't pay them, they don't continue the project. The project stalls. Mm-hmm. And so it's really expensive to accommodate, do these recordings. Our teams have to travel to some of these places. Our team just came from Nigeria where there was a kidnapping in that area. And so...
2: Not your team, but just in the area.
3: No, not our team. Okay. They were among the people that there were a lot of kidnapping happening around. And it was really stressful and draining on our team. And thankfully, they were able to finish the recording to come back home. And so it's a bit costly. It's a bit challenging. But by God's grace, we know he keeps providing to make sure that this is done in their language.
2: So if someone wants more information about Theovision,
3: you just visit www.theovision.org.
2: We've loved partnering with you. A couple years ago, one of your stations burned down. We were actually disappointed we didn't get to help. The other ministries jumped in quicker and replaced the equipment. We're kind of on the side like, going, we wanted to help. The work you do is so effective,
3: praise God,
2: so valuable. And so we're honored to be partnering with you in the Ken Crowell Legacy Project, reaching the Lima. And we are praying as you guys do these recordings because they end up on our Galcom compass players eventually.
3: Yep.
2: Someone asked for them.
3: Yep.
2: And it's great the work that we're doing in partnership with you. 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All the information is there.
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2: What do you mean we don't talk
3: when
2: anymore?
3: When was the last time we sat down and just had a conversation?
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3: Watch your silly game, okay?
2: Fine!
3: Alone.
2: I usually do.
1: 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Like you've memorized that pattern and those habits and the